0: young, just like I pictured it. Skyscraper and everything.
1: Hey, brother. Hey, come here, Slick. Hey, huh? you look hip, man. Hey, you want to make yourself $5, man?
0: Yeah, brother.
1: Hey, look here. Run this down the street for me right quick, okay? Run this down the street for me.
0: What? Huh? I don't know. What? I'm just going to walk the street.
2: Shut your mouth.
0: Oh, no. What'd I do?
2: Turn around. Turn around. Put your hands behind your back. Let's go. Let's go.
3: The jury of your peers having found you guilty. 10 years.
0: What? Come on.

Hello, this is Charles Bradley, a brother that came from the hard licks of life that knows that America is my home. America, you've been real, honest, hurt, and sweet to me. But I wouldn't change it for the world. Just know that all the pains that I've been through, it made me strong. To stand strong that know America represents love for all humanity and the world. I say from my heart.

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1: From the Love and Spoonful, because I have to acknowledge that we have a heat wave going on right now. 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

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Nice and easy. But there's just one thing, you see, we never ever do nothing nice and easy. We always do it nice and rough. But we're gonna take the beginning of this song and do it easy. But then we're gonna do the finish.

0: Shelby Lynn from her album titled Shelby Lynn came out late 1999. One of my favorite albums. The song is Where I'm From, and where she's from is Alabama, as we celebrate FUV 250, the 250th birthday of the United States of America. And here on WFUV, we've been playing songs that cite geographical locations throughout this great land, some of them nebulous and some of them more specific. Before Shelby Lynn, we heard from Patsy Cline with Blue Moon of Kentucky, the MC5 with Back in the USA. We heard from Dick Taylor and the Red Squirrels with Chestnut Street. There's probably one in every town. Dick Taylor was actually an early member of the Rolling Stones and the Pretty Things, and the Red Squirrels was one of his projects after he left working with the Stones early on. We heard from Ike and Tina Turner with Proud Mary, the Rolling Stones with Honky Tonk Women, and the Animals with one of the many, many versions of House of the Rising Sun, songs that cite somewhere in the USA. 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
1: Baltimore. Okay, I won't sing. I won't sing because I can't sing on key. But it's such a good song. You're listening.

0: what's happening, CC? They still call it the White House, but that's a temporary condition too. Can you dig it, CC? To each his reach, and if I don't cop, it ain't mine to have. But I'll be reaching for you, 'cause I love you, CC. Right on. There's a lot of chocolate cities around. We've got Newark, we've got Gary. Somebody told me we got L.A. And we're working on Atlanta. But you're the capital, CC.
1: Get it on,
0: yeah. Get down.
1: Get it on,
0: yeah. Moving in on, yeah.
1: Get it on, yeah.
0: Can't you feel my breath?
1: Get it on, yeah.
0: All up around your neck. Hey, CC. They say you jive and game and can't be changed. But on the positive side, you're my piece of the rock and I love you, CC. Can you dig it? Hey, we didn't get our 40 acres and a mule, but we did get you, CC. Yeah. Gaining on you. Moving in around you. God bless CC and his vanilla suburbs.

the black, blood evil. Yeah, just funny, man.

Players to ladies, the last percentage count was 80. You don't need the bullet when you got the ballot. Are you up for the downstroke? CC. Chocolate City. Are you with me out there? And when they come to march on you, tell them to make sure they got their James Brown pass. And don't be surprised if Ali is in the White House. And Reverend Ike, Secretary of the Treasury. Richard Pryor, Minister of Education. Stevie Wonder, Secretary of Fine Arts. And Miss Aretha Franklin, the First Lady. Are you out there, CC? A Chocolate City is no dream. It's my piece of the rock. And I dig you, CC. God bless Chocolate City and its vanilla suburbs. Can y'all get to that?

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Happy Independence Day. Happy 4th of July. And if you are listening to tonight's show while watching fireworks, I wholeheartedly support it. 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And here at WFUV for the past 2 days, we have been playing songs to celebrate the birthday of this country by playing songs that talk about places all across the land. So in that spirit, we heard Baltimore from the Tamlins, Nina Hagen with New York, New York, Parliament with Chocolate City, citing several cities. The late Marlena Shaw, remixed by Diplo and Mad Decent. We heard California Soul, and Dean Parrish was in there with Purple Mountain's Majesty. You may have recognized the soundtrack from the film Paris, Texas. Ahead of that, from Ry Cooder, we heard PJ Harvey with The Glorious Land, and Flea from his new album, his new solo album, Honora, with a cover of Wichita Lineman featuring Nick Cave on vocals. So there's more of the celebration coming up. I hope you are staying cool in this crazy heat wave. Of course, you know this, but it's never

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0: Graham Nash from Songs for Beginners with Chicago and We Can Change the World. And ahead of that, here on Shocking Blue, the FUV 250 celebration of our nation's birthday, we heard from his bandmate Neil Young with Alabama off of the album Harvest. We heard from the Magnetic Fields before that with Washington, D.C. off of 69 Love Songs. The Shacks were in there with Texas, and you know the lead singer of the Shacks, Shani Wise. She is currently one half of Effers. I'm very excited about the show they're going to be doing in October with TV on the Radio, Beach House, and the Strokes. Oh my goodness. I mean, what a lineup. We also heard from Betty McQuaid singing the sad tale about the midnight bus. James Brown was on the night train, and we heard from Dolly Parton with Tennessee Homesick Blues as we celebrate the birth of the United States of America 250 years ago with songs from across the land. My name is Delphine Blue, and you are listening to Shocking Blue, heard Saturday nights from 8 until 11. I appreciate that you have tuned in. 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

We're having a shindig for America's 250th birthday. Well, the United States of America. I mean, America's a big continent, technically. There's North and South. So we are celebrating 250 years of the experiment in democracy known as the United States of America. So here on WFUV, we've been playing songs about places across the land for the past couple of days. 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

0: blue. So this is the Shocking Blue contribution to FUV 250. My name is Delphine Blue, and I really appreciate your company. We just heard from Jesse Malin with Hollywood Forever, a song he wrote for his very best friend, Howie Pyro. And it was just Howie Pyro's birthday the other day, and he passed away 2 years ago. Beloved figure in the music community and bandmate of Jesse Malin for many years and D-Generation. David Bowie did his version of the Doors Alabama Song here on Shocking Blue. We heard from J.G. Thirlwell with Mississippi Noir. The Cramps in there with one of the many versions of Route 66. The Ventures with their version of the theme from Hawaii Five-O. Gotta get Hawaii in. And we heard a couple for California. Groove is in the Heart, California Girls, as interpreted by Crocodiles, and Soul Coughing with Screenwriters Blues. And let us not forget Puerto Rico, whether or not they will be a state or not. Well, we'll see in the future, but we heard La Isla Bonita from Madonna, and we heard from the soundtrack of West Side Story with America. 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

Bob Dylan singing about extreme weather here in the USA. If it keeps on raining, the levee's gonna break. Happy 4th of July. It's FUV 250 celebrating the 250th birthday of the United States of America. Shocking blue style. I'm Delphine Blue, and I'm here with you on Saturday nights from 8 until 11. We need a break from this heat, right? Whoo! Wow. So pat yourself on the back if you've been taking good care of yourself, hydrating, watching out for your pets, your neighbors, your friends, your relatives, etc. And let's see, before that, we heard from David Bowie. No, we didn't. I lied. We heard from the Beatles, Get Back. David Bowie with Suffragette City, Lou Reed with Walk on the Wild Side, and Starship. We built this city, that one about San Francisco. So we've been listening for the past 2 days here on 90.7 to songs about places across the land as we mark the celebration of 250 years. Of our country. 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I'm Delphine Blue, and we are dangerously close to the end of tonight's show. 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Shocking Blue is heard Saturday nights from 8 until 11. And, I'm in for Dennis on Monday, so I'll see you then. Thank you so much for joining me, and there's still time for a quick one. Happy 250th birthday to the United States of America. May we find our way back to the values we were founded on and find our rightful place in the world once again. 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

0: Ladies and gentlemen, my name is Travis Hayden. This is One-on-One, New York's longest-running sports call-in show. Today, I am joined by Emma Leonardi and Tucker Austin. We have Kurt Sipple behind the booth as our producer, and Grace McCarron working with the graphics today, and Bobby Chaffardini is our sports director. Emma, Tucker, how are we doing on this lovely Saturday afternoon?
1: You
2: want to
1: go first?
2: Yeah, you want me to go? Sure.
1: Sure.
2: I'm doing pretty well so far, you know. I mean, it was a pretty early morning because I had to drive in this morning from about an hour or so, an hour and change away. But, I mean,
0: felt that one on that.
2: That drive was so much better today, just without all of the bridge traffic. Like, anytime I get to flow through the George Washington Bridge corridor in New Jersey, it's always a good day. Puts a smile on my face when I don't have to sit there and stop and go traffic.
1: That really is beautiful. Yeah. I can't lie. I'm a little like low energy start this morning. I chugged a coffee, so hopefully it will be good.
2: It'll kick in. 10-15 minutes.
1: It'll kick in. We'll start talking sports. I'll get hyped. It'll be great. But I had a late night coming home from the Mets game reporting last night. But it was, you know, it was great. Even if it was a loss, it was great.
0: Emma is exhausted, but she's blessing us with her presence. We'll talk about the Mets later. We get to hear about her experience covering that game. We get to hear about the Yankees. We get to talk about the World Cup. We get to talk about the NBA. We get to talk about the Knicks, everybody's favorite topic in the world, it seems like. And we get to talk just all about sports in general. We have a draft coming up later, which should be very exciting. And for anybody looking to call in, the phone number is 718-817-2750. I'm going to repeat that again, 718-817-2750. And Tucker, you said there wasn't as much traffic to get here today. I felt the same way. Well, we're coming from opposite directions, but the fact that...
2: Yeah. You spend any time on the Merritt Parkway today?
0: No, I avoid the Merritt Parkway as much as I can.
2: Anyone from Connecticut knows.
0: I avoid it at all costs. You never know what's going to happen on there.
2: I've spent a fair share of time on that roadway, and it is not a fun experience.
1: See, I feel like I can beat you both with my travel stories. I got up from my apartment right across from campus, and I walked over here in 2 minutes. So, wow, what a long journey for me this morning.
2: Yeah, I was gonna say.
0: Emma, really? Hey, honestly, you know what though? What time did you get back from City Field last night, though?
1: See, I got home. I want to say I got home around like 12:15.
2: Oh, yeah.
1: But I hadn't had a lot to eat, so I had to like make food and then eat it and then get to bed. It was like
0: so. Yeah. Emma still had to come from Queens to get back
1: still
0: to her place
1: to Queens, yeah.
0: To go back to. To her apartment so she could come here.
1: Yes.
0: And everybody made it here for...
2: Had to get on the 7 train.
1: Had to get on the 7 train.
2: Yeah.
1: Which, you know...
2: You know, like Yankee fans know that train is not nearly as good as the D train, the B train, or the 4 train.
1: Stop.
2: Or the Metro North.
1: Literally stop. I love the 7. And it's my favorite color, purple. And that's the 7. Is purple. So, you know, I just love the 7. And it takes me to a great place.
2: City Field.
1: Maybe not a great place right now, but a great place in general.
2: You know, the palace of general despair and misfortune is in the Meadowlands. It's at MetLife Stadium,
1: yeah.
2: At least before this World Cup, because now that stadium is filled with the unbridled joy left and right.
1: Yes.
2: No one is thinking about the Giants or Jets
0: MetLife
2: right now.
0: MetLife Stadium?
2: Yes.
0: You mean New York, New Jersey Stadium.
1: New York, New Jersey Stadium.
0: We have a different name for it now, Tucker.
2: I was hoping that this would come up, because I myself... do not work for FIFA. I also am not a huge fan of upper admin at FIFA, as I think many football, soccer fans would agree with me that upper admin at FIFA is, you know, some would say it's corrupt. I won't say it's corrupt here, but there have been some questionable decisions regarding who gets to host the World Cup when. And so for me personally... I also found the naming of that stadium to be a personal attack against the state of New Jersey. And so
0: I knew that was coming.
2: For that reason, I refuse to refer to that stadium by the name that FIFA has chosen for it, and will continue to refer to it as MetLife through the duration of the World Cup.
0: So we're going to support the mega corporation and not the land of the people.
2: I will take it, Tucker. Because guess what?
0: Love to hear it.
2: That stadium is not in New York, and nowhere on any part of the facade should it say New York.
1: Okay, but in defense to like international fans, who is really going to know where New Jersey is?
2: They were going to know. People? They were going to find out when they came to this World Cup. At New Jersey Stadium, they were going to see the World Cup final in 2026, and people, it was going to put us on the global map. But instead, New York gets to take all the glory again. Just like all the tolls for the George Washington Bridge are only on the New Jersey side. No one ever pays to go into New Jersey.
0: Well, to be fair, though, every time
1: because nobody wants to go into New Jersey.
2: Yeah, but they have to
1: for
2: the World Cup.
0: Yeah, but every time you get off an exit in New Jersey, Tucker, you have to pay a fine. That's the one part I will give you guys, or I don't want to give you guys credit for, and why maybe it deserves to be New York, New Jersey Stadium. Why is it every time I exit off of the highway, I have to pay a fine to go somewhere?
1: Why
0: can't I pump my own gas?
2: Just avoid the parkway.
1: Yeah, you really can't. You really can't pump your own gas. Like, come on.
2: Who wants to do that?
1: I
2: would rather sit in my car and continue listening to my music or like go on my
1: everywhere
2: phone.
1: Else you have to pump your own gas. It's a life skill.
2: And you know what? I'll do it when I have to. But as long as I'm at home, I'm going to like somebody's going to pump my gas and I'm going to sit in my car. He's going to give me my card back and my receipt and I'm going to go drive on my way and didn't even have to get out of the car.
1: I'm loving this defense.
2: It's called
1: your
2: convenience.
1: Country, New Jersey. No, but it is like I'm not going to like defend FIFA, but it is more palatable for international fans to be like, oh, the New York, New Jersey stadium, because more people are going to know where New York is because of New York City.
2: But people already know where New York is, so it's not a problem.
1: Yes, no, that's
2: no
1: what
2: one
1: I'm
2: needs,
1: saying.
2: No one needs to figure out where New York is it's been already in the global consciousness.
1: That's what I'm saying. If international
2: New Jersey
1: fans,
2: is not nearly as much as in the global consciousness.
1: If international fans are just going online, buying tickets for their team, and it happens to be at the New York, New Jersey stadium, they're more likely to know where it is in general if New York is attached to it. And that's just a fact.
0: Where to fly out
1: from. So that's
0: what
1: I'm saying. I'm not saying like this is promotional material for the state of New York or New York City.
2: But it is.
1: No, it's not.
2: No, because their name came first.
1: No, it's more of like a...
2: At the bare minimum, could it not have been New Jersey, New York stadium?
1: Who wants New Jersey first?
2: It's where it is! It's physically in New Jersey. I really don't know how. Like, how is it so difficult for people who aren't from New Jersey to understand that this is like a, heinous crime against our state's identity? Yes, we're like heavily. I wouldn't say dependent, but we definitely we pump a lot of money into both Philadelphia and New York out of New Jersey. And a lot of what goes on in the state also has to do with what is going on in either New York City or Philadelphia.
0: Tucker's patriotism for New Jersey is
1: of New Jersey.
2: We need to stand up for ourselves.
1: Ourselves? Don't include me in this.
2: Ourselves. Collective New Jerseyan selves. You guys are the ones who are trying to put us down and make us feel like we're not ourselves. We are New Jersey.
1: I don't even want to hear
2: and
1: your
2: complaints.
1: And we
2: are not New York.
1: I don't even want to hear your complaints because I'm from Taxation Without Representation, D.C. So I don't even want to hear your complaints.
2: Well, I mean, what do you want? That city's like, what, 20 square miles? One?
1: I forget how
2: big it is.
1: Do you know how many people live in D.C.?
2: No, okay, actually, this is funny.
1: Jersey?
2: It's also connected to the World Cup. I saw an interview with a guy in Seattle, one of the Bosnian fans who was up there. And that I think that stadium is called, it's Seattle Stadium, right? That's what it's going by right now, Lumen Field.
1: Let me look it
2: up. It's either Seattle or Washington Stadium. And if it's Washington Stadium, I think that's why there was confusion. Because the reporter was asking, what did you think of,
1: Seattle Stadium.
2: Okay, he's like, what did you think of Seattle Stadium here in Washington? And he was like, yeah, it's not very close to Virginia. I was like, oh, you thought it was that Washington.
1: That's probably why they named it Seattle Stadium instead of Washington Stadium.
0: Yeah,
2: but at the same time, people will look and see it's in Seattle, Washington, and then suddenly they're like, oh, okay, so Washington, clearly that's near, Washington. What most people think of when they think, people outside the country when they think of Washington.
1: So you're on board with this, but you're not on board with the New York, New Jersey.
2: No.
0: Well, for the Seattle?
2: What would it be? If it was a stadium on the border of Washington and Oregon, it's not Washington, Oregon Stadium. Come on.
1: Because, Okay, I guess that's a fair point.
2: I get they wouldn't go East Rutherford Stadium because
1: I think that they were going for like clearest name. I don't think it's necessarily, you know, their fault that people don't know that like Seattle, Washington is like Washington the state. But I will say like I will defend the people who don't know where New Jersey is.
2: I just don't understand. Why couldn't it just be the New Jersey Stadium that is close to New York, and like New York is the city where people go to when they come to New Jersey?
1: Because that's too long of a name. So New York, New Jersey.
2: New Jersey Stadium is too long of a name, but New York, New Jersey is fine?
1: No. You were saying New Jersey that's close to New York.
2: No, that
1: stadium
2: wouldn't be the name of the stadium.
1: I was just making a joke. It would be the collective idea
2: that it's close to New York. Like, I just don't get it. I don't get why New Jersey wasn't good enough for you people. Why weren't we good enough?
1: I also just think it'll attract more crowds if New York's in the name because people will stay in New
2: York
1: City.
2: That's my thing. It would attract
0: crowds
2: anyway.
0: People have to learn where to fly out to. Like, I don't know.
2: Cool, fly to Newark.
0: I knew you were going
2: to stay in New Jersey.
1: Nobody wants to stay in New Jersey.
2: Why would anyone want to stay like in New York City? Stay in New Jersey and go to New York City.
0: Because they're...
2: Do you have any idea how much more money you would spend trying to find a place in New York City to stay rather than finding a spot in the countryside in New Jersey?
1: I do know, but you know how much more things that you can do in New York City if you're traveling? Like, you're not just going to...
0: They don't want to go to New Jersey.
1: They also just don't want to go to New Jersey, which I can't blame them.
0: To go to the football game at the MetLife Stadium. They want to watch at New Jersey Stadium. They want to take the train back to the city. They want to go on those little Taylor Swift carriage rides, and they want to listen, "Welcome to New York. It's been waiting for you through New York City." That's what they want.
2: All that being said, I have a serious problem with the name, but I can really appreciate the facelift they gave MetLife Stadium for this World Cup. It looks gorgeous out of nowhere. This stadium literally just made you sad when you would drive past it before, or like walking in, it just made you really sad looking at the facade. But whatever they did to it, I think they threw up like a bunch of a white paneling instead of the usual like steel gray they have around the whole stadium. They took away all of the ads, so it's basically just World Cup stuff all around the stadium. It's packed with fans wearing the most like colorful shirts and jerseys that you've ever seen.
1: I'm looking at pictures right now.
2: MetLife has been getting praise on social media from foreign fans, the likes of which I've never seen. I my entire life, I've only seen people dogging on MetLife Stadium.
1: And you know what they're probably going to call it?
2: I can't believe the praise it's getting from the international community.
1: You know what they're probably going to call it?
2: New York, New Jersey Stadium. That is exactly what the problem is. If New Jersey gets dropped in the history of this thing over time, I'm going to have a serious problem. Whatever it is, I'm going to have a serious problem.
0: I will say this. We talked about MetLife Stadium, and they took out the field as well, and they took out the turf. And
2: that grass better stay.
0: Apparently, it's being replaced back to turf. When football's coming back. So
2: it's not ridiculous. It's impossible to maintain grass
1: Tucker,
2: that for the full season.
1: Tucker, you'll be happy to know.
2: Especially in fall.
1: You'll be happy to know that when you look up just New Jersey Stadium, only MetLife comes up. But if you look up New York Stadium, it has like MetLife, Yankee, like Citi Field, like it has like a bunch of them.
0: I feel like Tucker wouldn't like that though, because that just means it's still throwing MetLife into a New York category.
2: Two New York football franchises play there.
1: So I feel like it does deserve to be in the New York category.
0: Yeah.
1: Which is probably why that's probably actually why they added the name, not even just for like familiarity purposes, like geographically, but probably
2: it's a little bit of both.
1: Probably.
0: So that's gonna do it for so that's gonna do it for our little discussion at the beginning of the show. Thank you so much, Tucker, for that little breakdown on the New Jersey Stadium.
2: Jersey, and you're not.
1: You mean the New York Stadium?
0: New Jersey Stadium. We're gonna take it to a break, and we'll be right back with NBA free agency and the draft when we come back.

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1: Ladies and gentlemen, we are back here at One-on-One. I'm Travis Hayden, joined by Emma Leonardi and Tucker Austin, Kurt Sipple and Grace McCarron working behind the glass for us today. If you would like to call in, 718-817-2750. If you'd like to call in, 718-817-2750. Guys, NBA free agency just happened. We just had the NBA draft. Teams have been shifted up. A lot of big moves going on. Giannis to the Heat, LaMelo Ball to the Timberwolves. What's been like everybody's thoughts so far on NBA free agency?
2: Well, goodness gracious, the East is loading up. They are trying to figure out some way to get by the New York Knicks. And it's very, very obvious. The Celtics made a big push for Giannis and reportedly offered Jaylen Brown in a large package, but the Heat wound up winning the Giannis sweepstakes, which
3: as an
2: unbelievable.
3: As an honorary Heat fan, because...
1: honorary.
3: You know, yes, yes, yes. Oh, I'm going to tell this story again. I feel like I tell this story every single time I'm on One-on-One, because I always make some way for it to come up. But basically, I met LeBron as a child. I lived in Miami from ages 5 to 10, and I was a big Heat fan because during that period of time, it was the Bron time. It was the Bron times. Bron, Chris Bosh, Dwayne Wade. Come on. You can't not be a Heat fan if you lived in Miami at the time. I wouldn't say I'm a Heat fan anymore because after I moved, Bron also moved, and then I also got out of basketball, and now that I'm getting back into it, it just doesn't feel right.
2: Now you have to be a Wizards fan. Good
3: no,
2: luck with
3: no,
2: that.
3: I don't claim that. I supported the Knicks. I supported the
2: Knicks
3: this
2: season. Enough.
3: So that's the team I've chosen.
2: Wasn't a bad move, because
3: bad
2: I'll tell
3: move.
2: You, so
3: Not
2: many people jumped on the Knicks bus at the same time that I feel like it got kind of lost in the mob.
3: Yeah.
2: Initially, I feel like I would say true Knicks fans, or I guess longtime Knicks fans, were kind of trying to gatekeep it a little bit.
3: Yeah.
2: And be like, oh, you guys have been bandwagon, whatever. But it gained so much momentum at that point that it was just like, nobody cares anymore.
3: We're all just here to
2: enjoy the Knicks.
3: Once the Knicks won, nobody cared. Like, I was with my friend who, has lived in New York his entire life and has been a Knicks fan. And he was like, after the Knicks won, we were all out together. And he was like, I don't care where you're from, who you're a fan of, where you currently live. You're a Knicks fan because you were in New York when they won. And that was a strong statement, but it made me feel very welcomed. And wow. Aw. It also just is such a cultural moment. But anyway, back to the Heat. As an honorary Heat fan, because again, I'm not watching the Heat now because I have no connection really to them anymore, other than that brief period of my life. But it's great to see them, get this. And I hope that, I hope their future is bright and that it's successful.
1: So it seems like almost for years now, we've heard Pat Riley at the end of a season or midway through a season being like, we're going to trade for that superstar player. It's coming. It seems like he's been egging on his fan base for years now at this point. That this trade might have been coming. And finally, he makes the big splash. They land Giannis Antetokounmpo. And something that's very funny about this is the package they gave up. They gave up that huge package to get him, which is a very, very similar offer to the one a couple years back that they Miami Heat wanted to give up to get Damian Lillard to come play with Jimmy Butler.
2: Yeah.
1: And
2: maybe not that many picks. I'd feel like that Damian Lillard
1: not as many picks, but it included Tyler Herro was included in the package, a couple of the role players.
2: Yeah.
1: But the thing is, who ended up getting Damian Lillard out of that package?
2: Milwaukee.
1: So it's kind of a full circle moment.
2: And then Damian Lillard went back to Portland before Giannis even got traded, and then they traded Giannis.
1: Exactly.
2: I think they talked about this last week on One-on-One. It was either last week on One-on-One or on the last Pick and Pod, but all of the players from that Bucks championship team in 2021 are now gone. None of them are still in Milwaukee.
1: Really?
2: And we are 5 years removed from that championship. That is like, I feel like someone's got to look at management over in Milwaukee.
1: That doesn't really happen that often.
2: No, it doesn't. And their whole team is gone now.
3: Really short period of time.
2: And they didn't even really like get that much done, even in the immediate aftermath of that finals.
1: So
2: they didn't really go back. Well, they didn't go back to the finals. They didn't really make that much noise in the Eastern playoffs all the way up until Giannis was traded. And now it kind of feels like they have nowhere to go because now that Giannis is gone, but Tyler Hero steps in and he is pretty much your 1A scorer in Milwaukee.
3: Yeah.
2: At least for the foreseeable future until they got to make some kind of a move

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1: If you were to go back and you're to look at all the, like, just kind of what, how that year was and what played out in that year, and the conference finals itself, you had Trae Young and the Hawks, you had the Bucks.
2: Oh, yeah.
1: You had the Suns, right. And you had the Clippers.
2: Yeah. And that was a weird year. That was the year.
1: The lockout year.
2: It was immediately after the bubble when those teams that went to the bubble had a unique experience of, like, kind of, I've seen it called basketball in its purest form, and I don't think that people are wrong to call it that, because these guys weren't traveling. They were getting days worth of rest between their games where they didn't have to go anywhere. And so it was just probably the peak form that we will ever see players in on a game-to-game basis. But it was also an incredibly, like, tiring and taxing experience because it ran late. It had to run later because they couldn't get the season going again. So those teams that played deep into the bubble, they did not have as long of an offseason as they usually would have, and especially not as long as teams that wound up going deeper, like the Hawks, like the Bucks, like the Suns, and the Clippers.
1: And that's the point I wanted to also make, because there's one thing that confirms this this kind of question right there, this thing for me, and it's the fact that all four of those teams that made it the year of the bubble, 3 years later, after the league kind of reset,
2: yeah,
1: they all made it back.
2: Mm-hmm.
1: The Nuggets were in the conference championship against the Lakers again, and the Celtics were in the conference championship against the Heat. All of those teams ended up making back. Those Bucks teams, those Clippers teams, the Hawks team, and I can't remember. Oh, the Suns, they never ended up even getting close to making it back to the dance. Well, the obviously different Nuggets went to the finals to beat the Heat instead. So you kind of look at that championship and you think, oh, maybe Milwaukee's was, they always called the Lakers the Mickey Mouse ring.
2: Mm-hmm.
1: I think the Bucks one, if you look at it more, looked like to be the Mickey Mouse ring. And now Giannis is now traded to a team that historically has playoff success over against him. How often do we see that happen, where one of the teams, a player gets traded to his team's kryptonite?
2: Not very.
1: Kevin Durant.
2: Yeah, but I mean, it's just...
1: The Miami Heat have been the kryptonite to Giannis Antetokounmpo in the playoffs, and now he's on the Miami Heat, and with the Eric Spoelstra, Pat Riley, that's going
2: to
1: be really exciting.
2: And to be honest, I feel like Giannis definitely had a large influence on the Bucks organization, probably full stop, but also specifically in terms of where he was going to wind up at the end of this trade. It wasn't just like, oh, Giannis requests a trade and then Milwaukee kind of shops it out and tries to find, like, a favorable trade for them. That was not the case. Giannis gave Milwaukee everything and more in the time that he was there, so I think it was only deserving that he kind of a little bit got to choose where he winds up.
3: Yeah.
2: Who wouldn't choose South Beach?
3: Who,
2: you know,
3: wouldn't, like, choose?
2: A lot of players have chosen the Miami Heat as, like, a location maybe to end their careers, just because it is nice down there. I mean, you see the same thing across sports. The Florida Panthers, usually they've been pulling in a lot of players, both with success of their team and with location. And I think it's the same thing for the Heat. They've had a successful past and are still, they're still coached by Eric Spoelstra, who has a lot of winning experience, and they're still managed by Pat Riley, who himself also has a lot of winning experience. It's a winning organization.
3: Yeah.
2: They just haven't had the pieces to make it happen and get fully over the hump. Like we've been talking about, the Heat have been in the playoffs consistently, whether it be through the play-in or through actually making the playoffs, and they usually win a series, maybe two, or actually make a run to the finals. So, I love this for Giannis.
3: Yeah.
2: It's going to be weird until they find, and I think they'll find this before the season starts, but they're going to need somebody to score the basketball that isn't their two bigs. Yeah. They're going to be running a front court of Bam and Giannis on the floor at the same time, but Tyler Hero and Jaime Jaquez Jr. are both gone to Milwaukee in this trade. So after that, it's kind of hard to find, like, someone who could really help him out in terms of spacing the floor. You think of guys who used to be on the Heat but have, like, since been traded or moved on. Duncan Robinson would have been an awesome player to have.

0: have on that team. Caleb Martin probably would have spaced the floor pretty well for them as well.
1: Gabe Vincent in there.
0: Yeah, yeah. So, Gabe Vincent, absolutely. But all of those guys are gone.
1: But that's the thing. With a guy like Eric Spoelstra, he looks at like a roster sheet and it's like, oh, what am I going to make out of this guy?
0: Here's
1: your second word. Like that is Heat culture. Like these guys, they come in. Maybe on like a 10-day, like they're not expecting much. They get a little more than they think they could have. A little more opportunities come in the way. You start to see him balling. You start to see him go from maybe a 4 points per game to maybe a 5, 6, 7, 8, 9, 10. You see it expand, and then Pat Riley and Eric Spoelstra, they slip on one of these guys in the point guard role, just pass the ball to Giannis a little bit. And the guy makes himself into a star, and then he goes and signs with another team for a couple hundred million dollars, and the cycle repeats. And Eric Spoelstra, I think he wants to start like Giannis in there. He wants his guy like Bam, where he could have the 83. And he's trying to. I know. I still can't believe it happened either.
0: But that's got to be a bit. Like I know it's funny to like go back and reference the 83, and I see it all over social media. But like we got to also come back down to earth a little bit and realize that Bam is not good for 83 on a night and night.
1: No,
0: basis.
1: Not in a night. Not
0: he's
1: in,
0: good
1: not
0: for. Probably like somewhere in the 30s, usually when he's playing well. And now with Giannis on the floor, I think it'll open up for him a little bit more, because like between the two of them, you're gonna try and double team Giannis before you double team Bam, so it's gonna leave him open more often.
1: And then Bam's gonna go to the line.
0: I don't know if we have 80 in the tank again.
1: I don't know if we ever see that out of Bam again. I don't think we see 80 out of Bam again. But what I do think we see is a Miami Heat team with a bunch of guys who we don't know, Giannis and Bam, and I see we make them kind of make a strong run. And the point guard question, that's the only person who can answer. There's only two people that can answer that right now, and that's Eric Spoelstra and that is Pat Riley. And they will answer that question, and we will know by January whether it was the correct option or not. And back to what you were saying.
2: I just feel like, I don't know, I feel like you can't, and this is an I personally think this is the case in any sport. You can't really, unless it's a individual sport, you can't hinge like your performance on one or two players. So I feel like they like 100% have to have the like backup and the support and the base for like these two players to really shine. And like not saying that they aren't going to shine on their own, and like even if like that base is not like fully there or fully constructed, but like you see it again, I'm going to reference my time in Miami, like you see with the LeBron era, like not saying that he's not great, I love my Bron, but like he had such a good base of people to support him, and like that's truly why they were so successful, is like not like just because of him, but also because of like the rest of the players on that team. And so I think that you can still do well even if like you're relying on your one or two stars, but I do think that you need that base to really like solidify.
0: My big issue is like I guess if they do decide to just ride with Bam, Giannis, and a whole slew of like quote unquote nameless role players.
1: Fun, give like a guess who's game.
0: They could go like that. That's what's so interesting about Bam and Giannis, is because that combination is going to be really, really deadly. But I feel like it's still like a first round exit is still possible for that team.
2: Yeah, because
0: it's just not near. It's not nearly built up enough. And my biggest issue for the Heat is like you got Giannis. You went out and got the big fish in the free agent, or not in free agency, but you got the big fish in the offseason this year. That's got to flip the switch to win now. It has to be win now. You cannot waste time of Giannis's prime by just doing nothing and waiting for more like or waiting for guys who haven't proven themselves to prove themselves, or waiting for the team to kind of coalesce on its own. They need support now, and I don't know what they're going to use to go get it, because they traded away, what was it, 5 picks in this deal. They traded away their first rounder from this year to Milwaukee, a first round pick swap in 2030, first rounders in 31 and 33, and a second rounder in 33. This year in the draft, they traded that first round pick I already mentioned. They also had a previous trade that sent their second round pick to Oklahoma City. So they got no new players from the draft this year. No new players, And meanwhile, you're trying to build a team around Giannis and Bam. And you're out four first-round picks from this trade. Assumedly, they still have their firsts from 27, 28, and 29, unless there was another deal that they lost one of those. But I don't even know if they have the draft capital to go out and get it, because they just moved a majority of the like worthwhile players that were left on their team for Giannis.
2: Yeah.
0: Where do you even go from here?
2: I mean, I really think that like the players who like are still there just need to like step up, because as you go back to like you said, like the combination of
0: the Heat did get Bobby Portis. That's that's the sweetener.
2: You say like the combination of Giannis and Bam is like deadly combination. What happens when one of them gets injured?
0: Like what happens when Giannis gets injured? Because it likely won't be Bam. If you had to look at the two of them, like just based on history, like, Giannis is very likely to get injured.
2: And so you like that's why you have to have that base. You have to have other players that are like going to support them if like one of them happens to like not be able to play. And like also if both of them are playing, because that's just going to make you better. So I really am firm on the like you can't rely on one or two people.
1: Emma, I love the points you're actually bringing up about like the not relying on one or two people, like that you do need the championship team, and the Giannis's injury question. That is, I think, going to be the biggest like question mark about this. But the one thing I'm just going to argue about it, why I think like it could be successful in this scenario, in this specific scenario, and that's just mostly because of the guy in charge. And that is Eric Spoelstra at the helm. I feel like if it was, let's say, like this is like a situation like we saw with Giannis in Milwaukee, and it's like if this was like Doc Rivers in charge of this team, and it's like, Bam, hey, Bam, Giannis, you guys are going to have to go carry the load while everybody else just off to the side. I would think, oh, this is a terrible, terrible situation for a team to be in.
2: Yeah.
1: No help, awful. But I feel like Spoelstra is the one guy that can like unlock something like a point guard. You have a second round point guard that was hardly drafted or maybe even undrafted. Hey, this is your moment, kid. Go. I feel like Spoelstra is the one guy that could drag the talent out of a like that maybe the guy doesn't even see is there.
2: Yeah.
1: I feel like Spoelstra is the one person who can really like drag those role players like and turn them into stars. So I think the Heat have a little bit less to be concerned about than outside of having a big Giannis injury. That's the one thing I'll give you credit on where you are.
2: I don't disagree with you. I just always tend to look at the worst case scenario in these types of situations, and like, yeah. And I just still stand firm on the like you can't just like rely on one or two players. But like you're right. Yeah. Like I feel like it's not like hopeless at all. Like I was not trying to make it seem hopeless.
0: It's certainly not hopeless. Like, I'm just trying to like I'm trying to take the temperature of what I think this team is going to do. And for me, like I said earlier, if things go the wrong way, it could be a first round exit.
2: Yeah.
0: But that being said, I think they should be able to make the playoffs as long as both Giannis and Bam stay healthy. But again, like you've been saying, the entire success of the team is hinged on both of them being on the floor at the same time.
2: Yeah.
0: I think they can make the playoffs. I think they could probably win a first round series against one of the lower end teams in the East. But you're looking at the defending champion New York Knicks in the Eastern Conference. You're looking at the Boston Celtics, who, after this offseason, might not have Jaylen Brown anymore, but they might have somebody better to go with Jason Tatum. We're not really sure who that might be yet now that Giannis is off the table, but they're still shopping Jaylen Brown, which, I mean, you know, it's been argued before, and I think at this point I'm like okay with saying that Jason Tatum is the guy that you want to keep around there, but if you were talking to me a year ago, I would have been like, they should shop Jason Tatum for Giannis Antetokounmpo and hold on to Jaylen Brown. It is shocking to me that Jason Tatum makes more money than Jaylen Brown. I've never understood that. Jaylen Brown to me seems more consistent. He seems like just the better, like he feels like he has a higher ceiling for me. So they want to hold on to Jason Tatum because he's like definitely the fan favorite between the two of them. But I think Jaylen Brown just has like, I think he just has more consistency. Like Jason Tatum might have a deeper bag, but it's not always there. He'll lay an egg sometimes. Jaylen Brown rarely, if ever, lays an egg, especially when they need it most.
2: Yeah.
0: But elsewhere in the East, like, the Cavs should be back and better. The Pistons will definitely get better because they're keeping most of their young core together that has, like, more experience from this season. Now, they didn't even have a bad regular season. So, and then you look, just basing off the draft, A.J. DeBanza goes first overall to the Wizards, who now have DeBanza, Trae Young, and Anthony Davis. That's a problem. The Wizards might be a problem next year.
2: Don't
0: and people
2: even
0: really
2: that.
0: Need to start realizing that Washington could actually, like, give teams issues in the Eastern Conference. I think they'll make the playoffs.
2: Yeah, but you know why that's a waste? And this is coming from somebody who lives in D.C. is because nobody's a Wizards fan.
1: I have a Bradley Beal
0: DeBanza is
1: going to
0: make them Wizards fans.
1: I have a Bradley Beal jersey. That's not true. People are Wizards
0: Shout
1: fans.
0: Out Bradley Beal, man. Shout out John Wall.
2: quite literally, I mean, okay, yeah, there definitely are Wizards fans. And I'm,
1: come on.
2: Like, definitely if, like, I definitely know Wizards fans.
1: Now, do you think it's because they're just not good? Do you think if DC had a rockin' basketball team?
2: I mean, we could definitely talk about this. It is a more broader sports conversation, though. I feel like DC, the two main sports are hockey and baseball.
0: I was gonna say, like, it probably goes football, hockey, baseball,
2: hockey,
0: or
2: first.
0: Maybe
2: 100%
0: hockey. Hockey's first.
2: 100%.
0: Huh. I mean, I get
2: 100%.
0: Well, based on, like, recently,
2: think,
0: yes, because of the whole Ovechkin run. Absolutely.
2: I think it's hockey, football, baseball. I'll give you that.
0: But, like,
2: I'll
0: when the Nats won the World Series. Baseball.
2: Yeah. So okay. So maybe I'm right. I live there. Like,
0: I think
2: it's hockey, baseball, football.
0: I think you're 100% right about the basketball situation because
2: basketball
0: they haven't won since
2: sure.
0: I think it was the Washington Bullets in the '60s.
3: Yeah, they won in the '70s, and I think if the Wizards were better, they would be a much bigger basketball town.
0: Oh, for sure.
3: Because right, like when John Wall was like in his prime, and you live there, so I can't really.
2: Yeah, I was like,
3: but, like,
2: okay.
0: No, the John Wall experience.
3: When John
0: was
3: Wall
0: different.
3: Was in his prime and stuff, and the things I've read about it and like seen, like for the culture of like John Wall and stuff like that, and Bradley Beal, that it seems like DC really got behind John Wall and Bradley Beal, like do the John Wall, like that was a whole entire thing.
1: John Wall was so much fun.
3: So I
1: to
3: feel
1: watch.
3: Like that was like a. I feel like if they were good, they've been in the depths of the league for quite a while.
0: They got behind the Wall Beal experience and then did not get a return on investment for that because both of them were injured a lot. Bradley Beal basically robbed teams blind for his entire career.
2: Yeah,
0: and they just didn't do anything. But if they get behind this team. I think they can go places.
2: I don't disagree that it could become a big, like, basketball community, but it would have to be really special.
0: So I'm thinking think about all the college basketball in D.C. You know,
2: yeah.
0: I mean, Georgetown's right around there, huge basketball culture. Within the A-10,
2: yeah.
0: George Washington pulls pretty decently in terms of their fan base. They get a lot of people packed in there, even for games against Fordham. When I've been there calling games, it's been like been more people in there than at the Rose Hill Gym recently. So,
2: Well, yes.
0: I think there's an untapped potential in DC when it comes to basketball, and now with A.J. DeBanza, I think the Wizards might have a chance to find something.
2: It would just have to be really special to like overcome, like, because whenever I think of Capital One Arena, I think of the Caps. It would just have to be really special to overcome like that big hockey fan base to make it like I'm not saying like it couldn't still be a popular sport and not be the most popular sport in DC, but
0: they play in the same building. I think the hockey guys could probably bring fans to basketball. Like, you know, like
2: I think it,
0: for teams that share arenas, they've had players from both teams kind of go to each other's games.
2: It's just like funny
0: to get
2: to
0: that kind of cross sport support.
2: It's just funny to me because I feel like the Caps and the Nats have so much more cross team support than like the Caps do with like any other there will be Wizards players who like come to Caps games. There will be Mystics players come to Caps games a lot. Same with like them going to Nats games, but I feel like the partnership between like the Nats and the Caps is so strong that's why that makes that like those two more popular than the other two, I think, is because of like the
0: to summarize real quick before we move on. The East has already made way more moves than the Western Conference in terms of trying to get better, and I think it's because of the Knicks. Like last year, the West clearly better than the East for the most part.
1: Until the finals.
0: The exception of the Knicks. Like And even so, I think if the Thunder went to the finals, I don't know if the Knicks would have been able to get by Oklahoma City, but I think they were able to manhandle the Spurs. And I think they probably, like, the Thunder, if it was Thunder-Knicks, I think it would have gone seven, and maybe the Knicks still win. But I think definitely because it was the Spurs, they had a much easier go of it.
2: Yeah.
0: And so far, the East has been loading up as opposed to the West, which a lot less has happened out West in terms of switching teams. There's been some guys signed to extensions, and you mentioned the LaMelo Ball trade, which should make Minnesota a little bit better. But for the most part, the West is kind of like still set.
1: Yeah, so that was actually a part of the thing I was going to ask is about who do you think, obviously it seems like everybody's got AJ fever, especially down in D.C., very excited to see about the future of the Washington Wizards. Really exciting for the first time in what feels like since the John Wall era.
0: Yeah, pretty much.
1: But out of the rest of the draft and some of these free agency moves, like we've seen Austin Reaves re-sign, Jose Alvarado, just listen to a couple of the things towards the end and the rest of the first round, which team do you think ultimately has gotten better within this week? Like like outside of Washington, of course, like maybe a sneaky under-radar team. What do you think, and why is that?
0: That's a pretty good question. I mean, you saw the Kings making a lot of moves to get draft picks. They're trying to build up a little bit. I wouldn't say they necessarily got better, but they definitely made. They didn't just sit on their hands and like hope to get better. They actually did something. But I, you know what, I was saying this earlier, and I was like kind of. I usually make fun of the Memphis Grizzlies when I get the chance, just because what even is going on over there at this point? But, you know, they drafted Cameron Boozer at 3 in this draft, and that is a really, really great pick. I don't really know. Like, I guess based on fit, the Jazz didn't want him. But, like, if I'm the Utah Jazz's GM, I'm, like, or actually, you know what, the GM probably made the decision. So if I'm the owner of the Jazz, I'm probably kicking myself that we didn't draft Cam Boozer at 2. But now he's a Grizzly. And, you know, they picked up a couple of other guys in this draft via trades. Richie Saunders in the second round. Memphis has kind of been in a weird place. And... not necessarily like to actually make it into the playoffs, but I think Cam Boozer definitely moves the needle for them. And when it comes to a guy like Ja Morant, if he can like figure it out mentally and just lock into a season, Memphis could very easily like finally take that step forward into being a legitimate playoff team.
1: Yeah, they had that one year where they were the 2 seed, and then it just all
0: but it kind of it, yeah, it just didn't it really go it didn't apart. Come through,
1: which we've seen a lot of recently in the NBA, where its teams seem to be built for 1 year and they kind of fall off the track kind of right afterwards.
0: Cameron Boozer is a guy that you can build your team around. That's something I was kind of thinking about before we went on the air today, was that like guys coming out of college seem a lot more ready to slot right into a starting roster and make an impact. Cooper Flagg in Dallas. Con Knupple in Charlotte. And now DeBance is going to come to Washington and probably make the starting roster and make an impact immediately. In the past, I feel like these guys, maybe like the first overall pick would usually go straight onto the roster because those teams are usually the most desperate. But now I feel like a lot of these, like all the way through the top 10, a lot of these guys are going to wind up on starting or like next man up off the bench for these teams. And so the talent coming out of college is like above and beyond what it was like 5-10 years ago, and it's keeping up a little bit, I would say, with the international talent that's coming in. You got guys like Wemby who have been coming in the past few years.
1: Well, we had back-to-back French number one overall picks in 2023 and 2024. I like to bring the stat out a lot when it comes to for basketball, but we have not had an American win the NBA MVP since 2018, James Harden.
0: Oh, yeah, wow.
1: We have not had an American NBA MVP. So seeing the guys come out of college, we need somebody needs to step up for the Americans on the side of the in the NBA and win an MVP. And it doesn't, honestly, it looks like it might not happen with the guys like Luka and guys like Wemby and SGA.
0: Luka's still missing an MVP.
1: Luka is still
0: missing. If I'm not mistaken, which is wild to me, but also he is very, very due.
1: And it's, well, everybody seems...
0: Watch him go get one this year.
1: Luka seems due for a ring and MVP. We have guys like Anthony Edwards and Cade Cunningham. It's in a very exciting time in the NBA right now, but unfortunately, we do have to go to break, and when we come back, we will be talking about the NHL season recap and the draft. The NHL draft. We'll be back soon.
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0: Want to be part of the Ramley? It all starts here. I'm Nathan Rogers.
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0: Welcome back to One on One. I'm Travis Hayden, again joined by Emma Leonardi and Tucker Austin. And right now we are going to get into the ice and the skates and the pucks and everything that comes with the NHL and hockey.
1: You love a little puck. A little puck on a Saturday morning. Even in late June.
0: Get the Zambonis ready. I was gonna say something Canadian, but again, we beat Canada.
1: True.
0: But we're talking about the NHL, the Carolina Hurricanes, formerly the Hartford Whalers.
1: It's called hockey. But
0: formerly the Hartford Whalers will never that.
1: True.
0: That is what it should be from the beginning of time to the end of time. I don't want to hear anything about this Carolina, but they are Stanley Cup champions. And Emma, where would this team
1: think about that.
0: And Tucker rank in terms of like rest of some of the best teams in NHL along with some of the other cup winners?
2: Do you want to go first?
1: Sure. I mean, this is a Canes team that pretty much dominated the entire regular season. They didn't win the President's Trophy, but that helped them, I would say, in their quest to win the Stanley Cup because... Yeah. Do not win the President's Trophy.
2: Apparently,
1: you will not win
2: it.
1: The Stanley Cup. That's locked in now.
2: Yeah.
1: It's actually over. I don't know how the Colorado Avalanche got swept like that by the Golden Knights, but they did. And it is the most obvious instance of a curse that I think I have ever seen. But yeah, this Hurricanes team did not really have much of a problem going through the Eastern Conference in the playoffs. Against the Golden Knights in the Stanley Cup final, it looked a little dangerous after the first game, maybe even a little bit after game two, I would say, but then you go to the rest of the series and Carolina switched gears and the Golden Knights could never catch up. And the depth was insane. The goaltender change in the Stanley Cup final to go from Freddie Anderson to Brandon Bussey, and for Bussey to stand on his head like that was absolutely unbelievable.
2: Yeah.
1: Brind'Amour solidifies himself as one of the better coaches, I would say, in the entire league, if he wasn't already considered that, and he definitely was. But I think this puts him in like even another category, especially when like there's not that many guys who have won a Stanley Cup with the same team as both a player and as a bench boss. So that was a cool moment as well. In terms of like all time against like the NHL champions of yore, this is a Hurricanes stat. I think the league is experiencing unreal levels of parity. Every team in the National Hockey League is worth at least $1 billion as of the last time they did valuations for the whole league. You don't see that a lot in pro sports, where even in small markets, all these teams are still worth a lot of money. So it's allowed everybody in the league to go out and get players they need. And we've gotten to a point where pretty much anybody could beat anybody on any given night. There is no, there isn't as big of a gap between the best teams and the worst teams as there is in, say, a Major League Baseball. So I don't know if this... it's hard to match them against teams from the past, but I think this Hurricanes team would definitely... They would go 7 with a lot of past cup-winning teams.
2: Yeah.
1: Just based purely on depth and on a team combined willingness to kind of go to the walls for each other and... It's a different kind of brotherhood with that with that team. It really does seem like that from the outside looking in.
2: Yeah.
1: And as a Devils fan, I hate to be giving the Hurricanes all their flowers right now, but it's really the only thing that there is left to do at this point.
2: Yeah.
1: Because they've been knocking on the door for that long, and to finally get it over with, and now stand alone as the team to beat. I mean, yes, the league, but I think they're easily... Like, the Eastern Conference runs through Carolina for the next 3 years minimum.
2: Yeah.
1: Even if Florida comes back and is, like, as good as they were next year, I still think Carolina is going to be a mess for them.
2: Yeah.
1: So...
2: Yeah.
1: I think one of the better teams to win the Stanley Cup all time.
2: Yeah. If you had gone back, I want to say, like, a month and a half, and been like, Emma, you're going to want the Canes to win the Stanley Cup at the end of this, I would
1: told you you're insane.
2: I would have been like, okay, so you need to be put in a psych ward because that's just never gonna happen. But I mean, aside from the stuff with the Golden Knights, I feel like it's yeah, like you were saying, like the team dynamic was just crazy and kind of like beautiful, and it they still play boring hockey, and I'll still stand by that, but it really was like nice to see a team just be so, as you said, like a brotherhood, and so I felt like cohesive, and like it kind of like overtook the like boring hockey aspect, also just the overall annoyingness of the Canes, and it was like good hockey.
0: Wait, you mean the annoyingness of the Knights, you mean?
2: No, the annoyingness of the Canes. Yeah. I hate
1: because like the Golden Knights play hockey the way that most teams play it. The Hurricanes play like some.
2: Boring.
1: It's like a hybrid. The best way I could describe it is a hybrid trap, because it's not a pure trap. It's not like a late 90s, early 2000s Devils trap.
2: Yeah,
1: but it has elements of the trap. They love to pin guys up in the corner. Just kind of have the puck sit there for a while, poke and prod at it for like a good minute.
2: Yeah.
1: And there's never a stoppage because the puck is just bouncing around.
2: It
1: gets hard to watch sometimes. Yeah. But at the same time, I feel like they also got away from that style a little bit in the Cup final and started to kind of get a little bit looser.
2: Yeah.
1: Because the Golden Knights were kind of allowing them to do that.
2: Yeah.
1: What the Hurricanes do really well is shut down fast teams, and they slow fast teams down, which is great, because across most of the league, you've got young players who are a little bit smaller, a little bit faster, and a lot better with their hands, so they're a lot harder to keep from getting up to speed. But the Hurricanes, and the Panthers too, before this year when they like just kind of played mid, the Hurricanes this year played, they slowed teams down to their level and how fast they wanted to play, and when you set the tempo of the game like that, you can pretty much do whatever you want. It's consistently how the Hurricanes beat the crap out of the Devils every time they played them, especially in Raleigh.
2: Yeah, it works. But it also helps that you have two states behind you, like two states of fandom, like behind you, with North and
1: South
2: Carolina.
1: That's true. Although like, I have no idea how much South Carolinians actually buy into sports teams that are like Carolina, because like you got the Panthers in Charlotte, and then Raleigh would be the Canes, and outside of that it's college basketball in North Carolina.
2: Yeah,
1: I feel like South Carolina is very married to their college football teams, and then for professional sports I feel like it doesn't reach that state.
2: But I was in South Carolina for, and like it wasn't.
1: But to your point, it is Carolina, so it's both.
2: It's Carolina, so it's both. So, like, I was in South Carolina during, it was either the semis or it was the finals. But I was in South Carolina at that time. It was the finals. It doesn't matter. I was there while they were playing and while they were doing well, and it like. Okay, it wasn't as, like, crazy as, like, say, New York would be if, like, it was one of the New York, like, hockey teams and they were in the finals. But it's still, like, you could tell that there were, like, fans around, like, the games were playing, like you could tell. And I feel like, it doesn't, when it comes to, like, especially because hockey's, like, becoming more popular, I feel like you're gonna go with whatever team is, like, from your, like, area. And for South Carolina, that is the Carolina Hurricanes.
0: So, when it comes to a team where you guys are saying people kind of are rallying behind the Hurricanes, is there something that makes Vegas like dislike? Like, I saw a lot of people were cheering against Vegas, and is that like they've been to the Stanley Cup Finals? This is their third time, and they're not even a decade old. But does that, like...
1: That's part of the reason.
0: Does that get on the nerves of people?
1: There's many reasons why.
2: There's many reasons,
1: I would say, not necessarily the primary reason, but I'd say the most obvious reason would be that one, that they are a brand new... Technically, they're not brand new anymore. But I would, like, still say they're a newer team in terms of, like, league history. But, I mean, when they were founded, their owner said, well, we're going to go to a cup final in the first 5 years.
0: And they went the first year, didn't they?
1: Did they go the first year? It was either the first or the second they went.
0: First year,
1: but then they won. They won within 5 years.
0: That's insane.
1: Which was incredible. But either way, I think that's part of the reason why people were annoyed with the Vegas Golden Knights, and hockey fans were annoyed with the Vegas Golden Knights.
2: Yeah, they reached the finals in their inaugural expansion season.
1: Yes.
0: So,
2: losing to the Caps.
1: Yeah, but it was because the reason they went to the finals was because it was like.
2: That was their first year.
1: If I'm not mistaken, that was the first of the new expansion drafts, which meant there were way more good players that were getting left off of the protection lists on these teams.
2: Yeah.
1: So it was kind of, it was like an island of misfit toys for all of the, like, solidly good, arguably second or first line
0: players
1: every other team. Not even B.
0: B plus.
1: Like, high B, low A. Like, these were good players that were getting left off of protection lists. And the Golden Knights were the only team in that expansion draft. So they basically got to pick the best and the brightest of, like, the teams that were not quite starting these guys, but it was because they couldn't break past the studs they already had.
0: And now it's, and now if you think about it, it's, you just saw them build, and they just make, they keep winning. I could see why people could get sick. And now the, when more teams get added, you have extra teams in the developmental draft, and it starts to go a little bit.
1: Well, the difference was for when the Kraken were established in Seattle, there were just less of those good players that were getting left unprotected, because there was like there was one more team that had a lot of those guys, and they got to protect those guys too, so they were just kind of off the list. And then the same thing with the Mammoth, where they kind of just, or the Mammoth were the Coyotes, so not exactly the same there, but. But yeah, with the Kraken at least, and they're trying to continue to expand, so I mean, the pool of players is just going to get more and more diluted the more teams that they add to the league. That was, but the winning early on in their history, especially with teams that are like extremely old and haven't won in a while, that's reason number one. Reason number two is that going back to the final the second time when they actually won it, they did so using a loophole in the NHL regulations in terms of injured players, where if you put a player on long-term injured reserve, they're at least at the time, I'm not sure if they've changed this since then, but the Golden Knights just haven't done it as often. They don't, their salary comes off of the team's salary when they go to the LTIR. So if you put a guy on long-term injured reserve for like 2 or 3 months, you can bring in like 2 or 3 more guys to kind of fill his spot.
2: Yeah.
1: Especially with guys who are making as much money as like Mark Stone or Tomáš Hertl. And the question became, are these guys actually hurt, or are they just being placed on long-term injured reserve with a quote-unquote injury to give the Golden Knights room to run to the playoffs? And then the big kicker was these guys would get activated within a week of the playoffs starting, or as the playoffs started,
0: so that,
1: and suddenly we're healthy.
0: So that's where the grudge against the Golden and the fan base against the Golden Knights.
1: And I would say the last reason would be that it's related to Carter Hart.
2: Yeah.
0: Oh, it's so. I will say that is all we have for our NHL segment, our season recap.
1: At least for season
0: recap. We looked into the Golden Knights, and we looked into the Hurricanes. When we come back, we're going to be talking about the draft, and I got some interesting questions prepared for you two.
2: Of course.
0: All right.

0: Ladies and gentlemen, welcome back to One on One. As I said before, I'll say it again. I'm Travis Hayden. I am joined by the great Emma Leonardi and the great Tucker Austin. If you are looking to call in, our number is 718-817-2750. And again, if you are looking to call in, that will be 718-817-2750. We will be talking about the NHL draft as one season closes, another season starts to begin, and what sports season doesn't start without a draft? Emma, big Caps girl. Tucker, big Devils guy. I wanted to ask you guys a question. What are you looking to see your teams fill in the NHL draft this year?
1: I feel like for the Caps, a big thing right now is like, we just really need D-men and like good ones. And I don't think that we're like the guy that we drafted. He's from Finland. And he's I'm pretty sure he's a like he normally plays center. And I like he wasn't like. Honestly, the best pick we could have made, but I do think like going 18th, it wasn't a bad pick necessarily. Especially because he's probably gonna spend some time with the Hershey Bears in the AHL, and like we just really need D-men, and I've seen a lot of comments online about like how people are like we're doing all of these like trades, like we had Chisholm just went to the Devils last night after I'm pretty sure it happened after the first round of the draft. And then we've also had like bigger trades for like other people, obviously, but a lot of people seem to think that like with us trading away like a ton of draft capital and also just like random players such as Chisholm and also like McMichael and whatever, like people are like, oh, they're building up for a bigger trade for a bigger star D-man. So it's just like, but that is what we need. And we like, so it's kind of hard to like look at them picking a center and be like happy with it. But also he seems like a good player. I was hearing that he kind of has a Tom Wilson style play. So I'm not upset with it, but to answer your question, yeah, we really need more talent in defense.
2: You know, it's funny you mentioned that's the strategy seemingly for the Capitals, because it feels like it's almost the exact same strategy for the Devils. With that move, the Devils have made a couple of trades in the last couple of days to bring in players that I don't think are necessarily players that Sonny Mehta is looking to bring into the NHL roster, kind of like you were saying, where like some of these guys would probably spend time at Utica, or they're not going to spend any time at Utica, and they're actually all being collected into a package that may or may not include Connor Hellebuck.
1: Yeah,
2: the Devils are looking for goaltending in the general like NHL marketplace. They're not looking for goaltending from the draft. They're definitely looking elsewhere. Someone already established on a team. That's why they brought in Markstrom, but he hasn't been nearly what the Devils were hoping for. I would say arguably for stretches last season, Jake Allen was outplaying Jacob Markstrom. And yes, Markstrom was injured for a time last year, but I think like when Markstrom was healthy, I'd get make quote unquote healthy maybe. I'm sure he was playing through something, but
1: yeah.
2: I mean, you're making Jake Allen, who at this point is ancient, look like a serviceable goaltender. That's a serious issue. And nothing against Jake Allen. He is a very serviceable goaltender. But when you're making him look like the best goaltender on the team, that tends to be a problem. And like Markstrom is supposed to be the guy. Yeah. So the Devils' draft strategy this year, kind of looks like they're trying to build up the forward group. I mean, it looks very obviously like that's the case. They picked up a 6-1 center with the 12th pick in the first round from Sweden, Alexander Command.
1: Or Baby Heesh. Were you seeing the like comparisons?
2: I mean,
1: between, like,
2: yes.
1: Him
2: and Devil. I try to insulate myself as much as I can from Devil's social media, because those people are actually insane.
1: Fair enough.
2: Like most Devils fans are a little bit insane, but when you go on Twitter and espouse about how you're insane, I think that makes you even more insane. So I mean, yeah, like there were people drawing comparisons to Nico Hischier, but there were also people on social media going out and saying like, oh, he's better. He's better than Hischier. He's going to be even better. Like, but these are the people who say that Nico Hischier is like not a good captain. And it's like, you see, these people are Devils fans and they say this. It's baffling to me.
0: I mean, the guy had
2: either way.
0: The guy had 27 goals and 50 assists.
1: How can you not?
2: He led the Swedish Junior League in points at his position. I'm fairly certain. But either way, I'm happy that Jesper Bratt has a Swedish friend now, other than Markstrom.
1: Aww.
2: Maybe they'll play on a line together, and then they can play Hischier and Meyer together, the Swiss boys, and then play the Swedish boys together, and then let Jack Hughes do whatever he wants.
1: just let him
2: do whatever.
1: Just let him go.
2: Well, no, actually, Jack Hughes can play on a line with DeBrincat when they trade for him.
1: Fair enough. I feel like, I don't know. First of all, how can anybody hate Nico Hischier? Like that makes me sad.
2: That's another whole situation.
1: I don't even want to like think about anybody not liking that man.
2: Well, it's because the entire Devils team basically had a combined off year this year.
1: Yeah,
2: and because like Jack Hughes was injured the year before, and he was banged up a little bit again this year.
1: Yes,
2: been that, but I would say it wasn't even a real injury because it wasn't like a playing injury or something that happened in practice. It was a wildly unavoidable incident that I will not elaborate on any further because I'm done with that.
1: I am long done with
2: the hand incident. We are done.
0: For improvements you want to see with the Devils, the end of the year last year, the Devils ended up going 14-23-1, which is...
2: That was the run to end the season.
0: That was the run to end the year.
2: Yeah. Well, that's how you miss the playoffs after starting the season with like 8 straight wins. Or they won like I think like 10 straight games at home.
0: That's
2: to start the season.
1: Yeah. Do you remember when you were like the Devils are gonna win like the entire thing? They're gonna be so good.
2: Because who wouldn't
1: season.
2: Say that? They had the best record in the league through the first like month.
0: Now I feel like we're just making Tucker upset for no reason here. So $12.2 million.
2: The Devils did as much as you guys did.
0: It's not my fault. The draft has happened. You guys had $12.2 million in cap space. What are some of the other like free agency moves you're looking to make as well? We already had the draft come by.
2: I already mentioned Hellebuck is definitely on the radar. They're looking for a goaltender, and Hellebuck has been on the Devils' radar in terms of like bringing him in to be the goaltender for quite some time now. And
1: I want to see that.
2: Even when the Markstrom the Markstrom deal happened, there were rumors about Connor Hellebuck, but Markstrom felt like almost a good alternative at the time. But now it's just like, okay, now I kind of wish we just like shelled out for Hellebuck and ignored the whole Markstrom situation. But also, yeah, I've seen rumors about Alex DeBrincat as well, because he currently wants out of Detroit, or no, Larkin wants out of Detroit, and DeBrincat likely will follow if Larkin does manage to get out of Detroit, because at this point, the Red Wings are... Larkin requesting a trade... That tells me the Red Wings are falling apart at the seams. And once that domino falls, I feel like the entire rest of it is going to fall, and they're just going to have to go into full rebuild mode. Yeah. So, what that means for all the other teams is that there are some really high-level, talented players on Detroit that might be leaving the city very soon.
1: That is
2: DeBrincat is one of those guys. And if I'm not mistaken, DeBrincat was... I'm trying to remember off the top of my head, but did he play for that Olympic team? I'm fairly certain. And because I've seen it connected with Jack Hughes and he's from Michigan.
1: Yeah.
2: So, yeah, okay. DeBrincat was on the American Olympic team. He didn't make as much of a notable impact, I would say, as like the guys who became famous internationally because of it. But DeBrincat and Hughes were still teammates on that team, and we kind of talked about, or I don't know if you were on this show, but we talked about it the last time we were on 5-on-3, how it was with Lydia Perner. She was kind of asking us, do you think that winning that gold medal has kind of impacted this year's offseason and where these players want to go? Larkin's trade list being like Vegas, Florida, and Minnesota, and that's it. With like maybe a couple exceptions, but it's because a majority of the American players from that Olympic team are there already. So these guys are definitely trying to link up with their clubs aside from the international play. I think DeBrincat would be a lovely fit in New Jersey.
1: No, I don't hate
0: that. The last thing I'm going to ask before we wrap up, I want to ask you one thing and you one thing. Tucker, we're going to just start with you, and then I'm going to go right to Emma. Tucker, real quick, new Devils general manager. Tom Fitzgerald was fired last offseason. What are your thoughts on Sonny Mehta so far?
2: I think...
0: Right guy for the job, or...
2: Absolutely. I think it was a good pick for the job. I mean, the jury will be out because the Devils have had some really bad experiences with general managers in the past, especially with Tom Fitzgerald. That experience was very frustrating for a lot of Devils fans, so
0: glad
2: I feel like
0: it's over.
2: The patience is not necessarily there for this group of fans, and it's a tough thing to see because when you have a new general manager, you want to give him that leniency, and you want to like afford him the patience that is required to build something from the ground up that is brand new. Yes, the roster is mostly the same, but you know, these couple of trades in the last few days for like what I would say are kind of like much smaller moves, but they're still moves nonetheless, and it seems like he's building towards something that could break a headline.
1: Yeah.
2: I really like the pick so far. Like, there's been some things going on. At least he's not like a lame duck manager or a lame duck GM so far. But the day that he showed up in New Jersey, his press conference at the Prudential Center, I watched that whole thing live the day it happened. That was one of the most candid press conferences I think I've ever seen from a general manager. It was just himself sitting there. I remember at the start, he was trying to like deliver some kind of like quip to try and ease the tension in the room. And he like grabbed his water bottle and tried to drink from it. His hands were shaking so bad, but it wasn't like a shaking, oh, he doesn't know what he's doing. It's like a shaking, oh, I got the feeling that he does know what he's doing. He's just nervous that he's taking over the Devils because this guy grew up in New Jersey. Yeah. He grew up less than 30 minutes away from the Prudential Center. He's been going to Devils games literally since their inception. His family moved to New Jersey the same year the Devils became a team in 1982. So guy is like the ideal candidate for a team if you were trying to build a culture from scratch. Because their winning culture is gone. They had it with the teams in the 2000s. They've lost it since then.
1: Yeah.
2: And they need to get back there. And this is a guy who experienced that as a fan at the time and also helped bring a cup to the Florida Panthers in the meantime.
1: Yeah, I would say less so that he doesn't know what he's talking about, more so that he cares so much.
2: He cares just so much about this job, specifically this job.
0: And that's always what you want from one of your GMs. And I'm actually grateful you brought that level of insight to the Devils GM search. And then there's the one last thing I wanted to ask while we have the time here is, Emma, Capitals have $24 million in cap space. You said they drafted a forward that you didn't want, maybe, or a forward that you did like his play style, but maybe wanted a different position. The big question is, Alex Ovechkin, if coming back, you guys also missed the playoffs last year. Do you think that him coming back, it's starting to be like a crutch for this team at this point, that we're still leaning on him? And do you want to see him come back?
1: Oh, I don't think so at all, because I feel like everybody literally, you like they don't like even like really... Like, they do put him on the ice, but they don't. Like, he's cramps. Like, he literally goes and he stands in his corner.
2: He stands in the circle.
1: Watches.
2: Yeah, he stands there.
1: And I feel like it's not even, like, a thing where fans are like, oh, it's
2: messy
1: grandpa.
2: Of hockey.
1: It's literally, like, I feel like the team also feels that way. And again, I'm not exactly clear on the statistics of this, but I'm pretty sure that they've started putting him on the ice less. Yeah. And, like, and again, like, I can't pull up the exact time differences, but, I feel like they just have been putting him on the ice less, and like I think that they kind of lean more on him for like a culture type thing instead of an actual like, oh, he's gonna make us the big plays.
0: It's always nice to have like an all time great just in the corner.
2: Do you feel like they're gonna bring him back? His contract is up.
1: I mean,
2: and he was making close to $9 million, if not, he was making $9.5 million
0: 24,
2: a year.
0: 24 in cap space.
1: If he wants to come back, he's gonna come back.
2: I don't think you can pay him $9.5 million again. Yes, they have $24 million in cap space. That's great. You cannot spend close to $10 million of that money on Alex Ovechkin. He is much at this point.
1: Yeah,
2: he is. too old and does not produce nearly as much as $9.5 million is worth.
1: The year before this year,
2: yes, because he was still producing at a high clip. This year, it kind of just felt like the chase for the goal record, and that was kind of it. And they didn't like. Yes, he was still contributing, but not $9.5 million a year.
1: No, and I don't disagree with that, but I still think just based on the culture, the team culture, and the fan culture,
2: 100%.
1: If he wants to come back, he's coming back. Like, I don't think that there's an option of them being like, oh no.
0: Would you like to see that though, or would you like to see that as a fan, Emily?
1: I mean,
0: yes or no?
1: I want to see him live in person playing a game on my team again before he retires.
0: All right.
1: So I'm not upset with it, but I do wish we could like spend money on other things.
2: Yeah.
0: All right, that's so kind of we have to wrap this segment up. This was our NHL. I got to chat to you guys about your teams. This is One-on-One, and we will be right back, and we're coming right back out with the World Cup.
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0: Ladies and gentlemen, we are back. I am Travis Hayden, joined by Emma Leonardi. Tucker Austin will be back here in a second. Repeating it again, our great producer today is Kurt Sipple, and the person in charge of the graphics is the great Grace McCarron. Bobby Chaffardini is our sports director, and if you're looking to call in to one-on-one New York's longest-running sports call-in show, the number is 718-817-2750. 718-817-2750. Emma, it's time to discuss the World Cup!
1: Yes, I'm wearing my Mbappe shirt that my mom, shout out to my mom, she got me. She was in France about 2 weeks ago, I think, and she surprised me when she got back with an Mbappe shirt and a France scarf, which I left in the other room. Oh my God, Kurt's bringing it in! Oh,
0: wow, oh my God, we have the...
1: Yes.
0: We have the France scarf itself.
1: Hold on, I'll hold it up. She told me. She was like, Emma, you better hold this up on your show. And I said, okay.
0: Look at that, ladies and gentlemen. Emma Leonardi is representing France. I just had the mic fall off of here. We'll see what happens right there. And Tucker's walking back in. What an amazing moment in one-on-one history. Emma has this. I'm holding the mic with my own hand.
2: Oh, no.
0: And Tucker just walked right in.
2: It happened again. That's going to be
0: World Cup.
2: It's going to be fun next break. Are you good like that? Or you
0: I'm chilling like this. I feel like I'm Mr. Kennedy right now.
2: Yeah, there you go.
0: Bag pull for those
2: but,
0: who know.
2: But anyway.
1: Yes, my friend.
2: USA.
1: Scarf. Okay.
2: What?
1: We were talking about me.
2: Yeah, and my mom
1: and my lovely mom who got me all of this merch.
2: Yes, shout out Emma's mom for the
1: merch.
2: We know that France is good. It right now it's about
1: can we push
2: the USA over the edge? Can we get them there?
1: Can you just let me live my life?
0: From everything.
2: Yeah, do what you want. The French are probably going to win the World Cup. Like, yay, I'm so happy, and the USA probably going to get bounced as late as the round of 16.
1: Yeah.
2: Maybe a quarterfinal. Quarterfinal would be fun, but I mean, there's a lot stacked against them. And this, by the way, this has nothing to do with the fact that the USA dropped their last game to Turkey. I could really care less about that game, and I think fans should care very little about how that game went because
1: we swapped
2: 9 players out of the starting 11 from the previous game, and a lot of those guys probably wouldn't even have seen time at this World Cup, period, if we hadn't already won the group by that point, like you were saying. So, for me, that Turkey game is a bit of a wash. If they happened to win that one, I think it would have been an insane amount of momentum going into the rest of the tournament now, but at the same time, it also kind of brought back to light this question of the USA versus UEFA teams. Can they beat teams from Europe?
1: Yeah.
2: And, I mean, recent form says no. The last time they played Bosnia and Herzegovina, I think they did win, but it was only a 1-goal game. And this Bosnian team is loaded with talent. It's their round of 32 matchup. It's now confirmed.
0: The round of 32 starts tomorrow, and low-key...
2: I can't believe it's already here.
1: I'm so excited.
2: I'm a little bit of both. I'm excited for the knockout rounds, but at the same time, I am going to miss this group stage run.
1: I completely agree.
2: Getting to flip on a TV at 11 a.m. and there's games going on until like 10 at night.
1: It's beautiful.
2: There is nothing better than that.
1: It's beautiful. It's why I love the World Cup. Like
2: I've been a little banged. I get why they have to have the last group games played at the same time, but it makes it so much more difficult because now I'm choosing between which of these two games to watch.
1: And you just want to continuously watch. Like
2: it's so good.
1: Yeah.
2: Like, the World Cup in and of itself is good, but I think, like, I certainly don't think I'm alone in saying this. I am enamored by the fact that it is here. That it's in Canada, the United States, and Mexico.
1: Yeah.
2: Like, this experience of hosting a World Cup has been insane.

0: It's been like nothing that I have ever seen. You only heard about it from 1994 because none of us were around for the 1994 World Cup. So we've only ever heard stories of how cool it was to host a World Cup and all that. But it really never was a material thing that I was able to understand until now. And it is really, really special.
1: I think what we've been seeing is it is really cool. I got to be honest, having all these teams like kind of come here for the World Cup. I feel like I'd be more into it right now if it was an Olympics. I can get behind Team USA. I'm really excited to see that, even though I think we've used up our USA underdog stories this year, I think. So we have to go through and wait and see. Maybe for the 250, they've written us another little miracle comeback story, but who knows?
0: It would be a serious underdog story if they were to go to, like, if they were to be in the quarterfinals or if they made it to the semifinals. Like, that would be,
2: oh my god,
0: it'd be the story of a generation,
2: especially with it being like here.
0: They have to go on the heater of a lifetime, though. They literally have to play better than any other U.S. men's national team in history.
2: Yeah.
0: That's the hardest part to conceptualize.
1: But that's also...
0: Do we think this is the best team we've ever had? Probably. But is it good enough
2: Sam
0: to go win a World Cup? I don't
2: think so. Sam seems to think so.
0: You know, I see Sam's stories a lot, and shout out to Sam, because he does a lot of great work for us, and he has gotten to go to a couple of games at this World Cup so far, and it seems like he's having an absolute blast. So shout out to him, but at the same time, I also need him to pump the brakes on the American team.
2: You don't want him to, like, jinx it?
0: Not even that I don't want him to jinx it. I just think he's, like... Sam, when you look at Sam's stories on Instagram, it makes it seem like the United States is like going and claiming something that was rightfully ours, or like we were already really good and had like a bad stretch and are now back to where we're supposed to be, but that's not the case. Like the feeling that this should be like reveling in how ridiculous it is that we have a shot to actually run in this tournament. I think our draw in the knockout rounds is extremely favorable. If we get by Bosnia, our next opponent would be either of South Korea or Egypt. I've seen pundits on TV like talking about how both of those should be winnable games for the U.S. South Korea, maybe. Egypt, I do not know if they have what it takes to beat Egypt. Egypt is a very, very good squad. Mo Salah at the lead of that one, and a lot of good talent the rest of the way down. They're not a European team, they're an African team, but they're one of the better African teams. Like, you've got teams like Egypt and Morocco, also out of Africa, who are extremely solid and like have top-level players playing in Europe across the board. These are the teams that I'm not 100% sure that the U.S. national team stacks up against.
2: Yeah.
0: And so I'm not gonna sit here and act like every time the USA kicks off, I think they're going to go win. In that Turkey game, that's how I felt, because I felt that a win was needed for momentum going forward. Not needed, obviously, for the points, but I think it was needed for like the vibe of the team generally. It was nice that they scored. That was like a good moment for them to get like and I mean they scored twice, so I think it was a good moment, especially for Sebastian Berhalter to get that goal. That was a big moment for him. But I just don't see it as patriotic about this team as I am, and as much as I want to believe in Team USA, I believe in them to an extent. And this stat I have in front of me is the biggest reason why. The U.S. national team in their last 13 games against European opponents are 0-11-2.
1: Wow, that is an interesting stat.
0: They have conceded 22 goals in that span. They've been shut out four times, and they have not scored more than one goal in any of the 11 losses.
1: So you mentioned it earlier about jinxing Team USA. We have a caller in right now from Long Island, New York himself, Sam Giangrande.
0: Sam,
1: are you there? Hear you?
3: I'm there. Yeah. I heard my name, and I was summoned to call in.
0: I was hoping you'd be here to check me on this.
2: So, I literally brought up your name because I was like, I hope he calls.
1: Yeah, so we were waiting for you to call in. Tucker hasn't liked what you've been saying about Team USA.
0: It's not that I don't like it, it's that just I don't I'm not on the same bandwagon. I'm on a slightly slower wagon.
3: I get it, and like I definitely have been overly excited with this team, but at the same time, I think the whole thing with Turkey that they played relatively their B team, and it was really just a last minute error by the whole team, especially having Matt Turner between the posts. He's really out of favor of this tournament. I don't think he was ready to play a game at all. Like, I think if Matt Fries was playing this game, that it would have only been one goal Turkey was able to get through. But I think it's what you said about Egypt, I would really disagree. Even though they did good, I would say, in the group stage, they're technically unbeaten. I think the USA could wipe through Egypt. And Mo Salah, as good of a player he is, hasn't had the biggest impact on this Egypt team. But at the same time, I don't want to get in over my head. I don't want to get too overconfident with this team. But I think it's relatively favorable if they were to go through and play either Egypt or South Korea. South Korea hasn't been that strong this tournament either.
0: No, yeah, they've definitely been having an off year. Can the USA roll Egypt?
3: I think on paper the USA is a way better team than Egypt. I think Egypt's more been playing with really good moments than having a definitively good squad, if that makes sense.
0: I agree with that.
3: The USA is stronger. But stuff like this can go either way, but the USA is going to be on the West Coast for, hypothetically, if they made it to the quarterfinals, it'd be all the way until the semifinals. They leave the West Coast, and they've been very comfortable there so far.
0: I just, it's really tough. Yes, it's a good draw, although I think I may have actually been mistaken from earlier about who the path is for the United States after, because the last time I was looking at it, it was either South Korea or Egypt, but I think that has been shuffled around. Egypt is now playing Australia in their round of 32 game, and I don't think either Egypt or South Korea are in the Americans, like, kind of end of the bracket. Mm. I'm trying to pull up FIFA's official bracket now.
3: It says it's going to be Belgium and South Korea for now, but South Korea's, that could change, because it would be the final third place team, so it could be between, I think, South Korea, Algeria, and DR Congo. So, but Belgium is 100% on the
0: either way, the United States is going to run into a wall in the round of 16 against Belgium, who have previously eliminated this team from the World Cup. If anyone remembers from 2014 in Rio de Janeiro, it was at the hands of the Belgians. So that's what's crazy. It's like you bring any European team into the mix, and suddenly the United States is kind of just out of the question now. They run into a Belgium early, or if they happened to run into a team like the Netherlands. Even I think Sweden at times in this tournament has shown the quality necessary to get by the United States. It just seems so tall of a hill to climb for the USA against any team from UEFA.
3: I mean, Belgium wasn't really that good of a team, though, until their final game. That was against New Zealand, which I think they're in the top three worst-ranked teams in the whole tournament.
0: Yeah.
3: Like, they had two draws against Egypt and then Iran, and then they did get very through on New Zealand, but it's also New Zealand. Like, they haven't looked that convincing, and I was watching both games on the multicam yesterday for Iran, Egypt, and then New Zealand, Belgium, and even a lot of the goals that Belgium scored came from direct errors from the goalkeeper and from the defense. They didn't look too strong. The whole team, it's their golden generations at this point, very far gone. So I would be hesitant to say Belgium would be such a strong opponent for the U.S. just because if we're going for any team in UEFA, I think Bosnia and Belgium are on the easier side. Like, yes, Belgium
0: surely, yes,
3: on paper, but if you look at their team and how they performed this World Cup, they haven't been that good.
0: I so want to be on your side. I really, really do. because it
3: join the bandwagon, Tucker.
0: It gives it gives the United States such a better outlook for going deep into this tournament, and we're hosting it, and it's the 250th anniversary of the nation's founding, and it's a sport that we haven't found any success in pretty much at all on the international stage, aside from a couple of conference cups and like decent runs of form in our side of the world. But when it comes to the World Cup, we've been pretty much a non-factor for a majority of our existence. I want to believe that they can do it. I really do. But the big thing that I think you've mentioned about both Egypt and now Belgium is that they have capitalized on... they've been able to capitalize on mistakes. And yes, sure, that may have been like some of the only reasons why they were able to move on, but it's also pretty much the only reason the United States ever concedes a goal. I mean, if you've noticed from the group stage, in the games the United States has played, when they have given up goals, it's been because of bonehead defensive mistakes or because of like something that went on with the goaltender. You mentioned that it was Matt Turner playing against Turkey. Yes, I 100% agree with you that the guy to go with is Freeze for sure. But I mean, still, like, they had a group of guys playing against Turkey who really all they had to do was just try to make as few mistakes as possible, and then they still wound up losing. I think that could just as easily happen to the A squad for the Americans, where you have two moments in the game out of the full 90. There could be two moments out of the full game where something goes the slightest bit wrong on defense, but if you're playing against a team like Belgium, they're going to capitalize on both of them, and if we can only score one goal, that's it. It's just over. And then you go home early, and that's all she wrote. So...
2: that's so negative Nancy, though.
0: But it's entirely what's likely to happen.
3: Tucker, unless
0: the United States scores four-plus goals every game, they can't be safe from themselves.
2: You're going to speak this into existence. We have to
1: Tucker.
2: We have to speak our...
1: the same year we beat Canada for gold in hockey. The same year Hamzat Chimaev lost to Sean Strickland.
0: It would be
1: the same year Justin Gaethje beat Ilya Topuria at the White House. Are you telling me we don't have one more in us?
0: It would be a huge year for the United States if this did happen.
1: You have to stop drinking. You have to drink it. You have to believe it. You can't say no, but you also have to speak it into existence as well. And you need to speak the USA into existence, into going far into the World Cup, going further than before, that this isn't like one of those U.S. teams. You can't just sit back and say every reason why it's not going to happen. You need to have a little hopium. Come on, man.
3: I actually love that so much.
1: Hey!
3: Be on the good bandwagon, Tucker.
1: Sam, thank you.
2: I'm not even rooting for the U.S. Speak it into existence, Tucker.
1: All right, Sam, I want to thank you so much for calling in and joining us for this segment.
0: Thanks, Sam.
2: Thank you, Sam.
1: Got Tucker all riled up about about how we're not going to win the World Cup and how Team USA isn't going anywhere and how Team USA just sucks, apparently.
0: I have one more thing. We are not a bad team. We are much more talented than
1: The way you make it sound like, it sounds
0: much,
1: like it.
0: Much more talented than I have ever seen this team play. Seriously. They've shown me things that I have not seen from Team USA in the past, but... these teams in Europe are different. If we played against France
1: and the USA,
0: it would not go well.
1: And
0: if we played against Spain, it would not go well.
1: And that's
0: like these things are true. Like not necessarily these things are true, but these things are likely. And I'm not speaking these things into existence because like looking for a jinx. I am speaking reality in the hopes that Team USA can be self-aware of where they are weak and how to make that a non-factor. How do you make those defensive mistakes a complete non-factor in a game? It's by being hyper-aggressive and scoring early and often as possible. It's what was successful in the first two games, but they took their foot off the gas against Turkey, and it came back to bite them. You cannot afford to take your foot off the gas again for the rest of this tournament. That has to be the mentality for this team if they want to do anything. I just don't know if I can trust that mentality to stick for the next 3 weeks.
1: They do need to have that mentality, Tucker Austin. You are correct. But the thing where I believe you are wrong is where we need to just give hope no matter what. We have to run to break, unfortunately. That was an electric segment. We'll be right back with 101.

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0: Welcome back to One on One. I'm joined by Tucker Austin, Emma Leonardi. My name is Travis Hayden, and I am a certified G, and let's get this going. We have Kurt Sippel in the back.
1: That thing is jammed. That's not going back on the mic arm until after.
0: Yeah, I have to hold this. Kurt Sippel was in here trying to help me put this back up. I'm just holding the mic for the rest of this. And we also have Grace McCarron back there, and Bobby Chaffardini are great. Oh my God, our sports head, great. Now I'm going off the rails holding this mic. If you would like to call in, I've said it before, say it again, 718-817-2750. And right now we are going to be talking about the New York Mets. Big topics covering the Mets recently. Their manager has been fired. Just a disaster for Mendoza. 2+ years in, he gets the can. The Mets have one of the worst records in Major League Baseball. Emma reported on the game yesterday. And Emma, how was that experience?
2: Guys, let me tell you, it was actually like I woke up yesterday morning knowing that I was like going to go to this game, and I saw the news and I was like, wow, this is crazy. So, It was the first game. Like,
0: mind you, it was against the Phillies, so keep that Mets Phillies big rivalry, right?
2: Yeah, like, Mets Phillies big rivalry.
0: So with a coaching fire, I'm so sorry to like, but I want to I want to phrase the question first. With a coach firing happening, and a rivalry game, all within kind of like the couple days, what is it like going into beat report like a game like that where everything seems like so uncertain, and especially against a rival too?
2: I feel like I was expecting a much worse outcome than what happened, and like I can 100% like I feel like there's different ways to break this down. I feel like we definitely have to just talk about Carlos Mendoza in general, but I'm gonna start with like the more like what happened yesterday, not like what was predicted to happen, what actually happened. And what happened was that the Mets did not do that bad in their first game without Carlos Mendoza, to be honest. Like, they had Zach Thornton, who had just been called up that morning from the Syracuse Mets AAA, and he had only started once before, not only for the Mets, but in his major league career. And so it was his second major league career start. And he, you know, he started and he got the first three batters, got hits off of him, and the first two made it on base, and then the third got a single to bring in a run, but that was the only run he allowed in 6 innings. He was on the mound for 6 innings. He pitched 78. He struck out 7. And I would honestly, like, starting the game, you're like, oh, this is, like, not great, because you're seeing that, you know, a run was just scored. It's been, like, 2 seconds. And this is also, like, kind of like a rookie pitcher. Like, you're nervous. But after seeing the rest of his performance on the mound, those 6 innings that he was in, honestly, it was really good. It was really good. I was so shocked, and I was I honestly would chalk up that first run to nerves. I'm not entirely sure if that's what it was. I you know, I'm not in his head or anything, but I think that there's a good case for it just being nerves. And so I feel like you can't just focus on the fact that the third batter to go up against him got a run. You have to focus on, like, not a home run, but got a single to make a run. And you have to focus on not that, but what happened after and how he was just able to come back from that. Even, like, when, again, I think that there's a good case for nerves, but that could have been even more nerve-wracking, because it's like, oh, I already got, like, I already allowed one. Like, oh, my gosh.
1: To be fair to him, the top of the Phillies order is Trey Turner, Kyle Schwarber, and Bryce Harper in that order. And the guy who he gave up the RBI single to was Bryce Harper.
2: Yeah,
1: so, like,
2: yeah. Awful.
1: It's not like it was like the bottom of the order.
2: And then the
1: fact
2: that he like came back and again went the next 5 innings, no, like, scoreless.
1: Yeah, it's a big bounce back.
2: Got 7 strikeouts overall. Really good for him. Like, it was really impressive, to be honest. Yeah, it was really impressive. And I was sitting there like, wow, this is kind of crazy. I said in like my post game report that he locked in, but like, he really locked in. I was thinking about it again this morning. I was like, wow, that was really crazy. Grace and I were talking about it pre one-on-one this morning, and I was like, we were just like, wow, that actually was really crazy. And then also you had Jared Young making these great like catches for the Mets. Like, there's so many more runs would have been scored if Jared Young wasn't at first base. And so I feel like you have to look at the positives in this situation. Even though they lost 2-1, like, this rookie pitcher only allowed one. He did great otherwise. And then you had Brazoban, unfortunately, was on the mound for one inning and allowed one run. And that was kind of tragic. But, like, 2-1, when you're in this situation, and also it's the first game under a, like, under new management, is just, like, honestly, like, the only thing that you could ask for more is a win. But this isn't even that bad. So I'm very interested to see how they do today. I'm interested to see how they do tomorrow. I'm interested to see if Thornton becomes more of a regular. Like, I'm just very interested in this. But talking strictly about Carlos Mendoza, it was not great energy in the clubhouse after the game. And I think that, honestly, I don't even think that most of it was because of the loss, because, again, I don't think it was that tragic of a loss. I think that it was because of just this huge, huge impact on the team with Carlos Mendoza exiting. And we, like, I even got a chance to talk to Juan Soto, and he was talking about his opinions on Carlos Mendoza, which we're gonna hear from him now.
3: I mean, it sucks, you know. It's tough to see a guy like that. I was really close with him. I talked to him a lot, and then get to see him go is really tough.
2: Yeah, it really was seriously, like, when I say the energy was so low, it was so low, and I just really felt for him. I was, like, kind of, like, not, like, tearing up, but, like, I felt like I wanted to tear up. Like, I was like, oh my gosh, this is just, because you can tell, like, the impact that he had. And, like, will I say that, like, he didn't make any mistakes? No, he made mistakes. And, like, it's not that I disagree with, like, the decision, but it just is 100% also a culture thing. And I think that you need to, like, take that into account. I also think that you need to think about the fact that within the past week with the Venezuela earthquakes, like, Carlos Mendoza's family is from there. And so he was dealing with, like, that. And also, like, but he's the type of manager where, again, you can talk about, like, the positives and negatives of him exiting when it comes to stuff on the field. But off the field, I was seeing lots of reports that he reached out to and, like, was checking in on players whose families were also from Venezuela. And so it's like, you got to think about that sort of culture thing.
0: So I was going to say, with a record like the Mets, like, there, I would say, like, a coaching change or a firing or that sort of thing, there's no question that it probably should be happening at this point in time. Your clip with Juan Soto, by the way, great job with that, an awesome job in there. He sounds so emotional, and for a guy that hopped around the league a lot too, for the star that he is, he took his time. He's been to a few different teams, for something that it seems like, that's a guy who's been to a few different teams, has had a bunch of different managers and coaches and players throughout his entire career. And sometimes when you have a star that big, that the mindset seems to be living, you know, that they're the guy, like, it's all them, and it's not so much about the people around you. But, I mean, he's the reason why he has that, $500 million contract? Or something along that line?
2: It's a lot, yeah.
0: There's a reason why.
1: Soto?
0: Yeah.
1: Yeah, 700.
0: 700. 700. There's a reason why Juan Soto has a $700 million contract.
1: 700 plus.
0: But for him to get emotional and to hear, like, the pain
2: you can
0: voice.
2: Hear it
0: like, you can hear the pain in his voice,
2: and like the,
0: like,
2: videos,
0: wow.
2: Like the videos, even like he just looks
0: so
2: down.
0: Obviously there is the dilemma of Carlos Mendoza. He's great for our players, love him.
1: I'd be sad too if I was 14 games under 500.
2: Okay, well, Tucker,
0: that was the point.
1: Why? To what? At what point are we going to actually talk about what is happening on the field?
0: Well,
1: which is that the Mets are terrible.
0: That was, yeah.
1: What are you doing? Like,
2: yeah.
1: I get wanting to fire a manager, but when the season is basically over in late June, what good does it do replacing the manager?
2: Yeah.
1: If they go miss the playoffs, you just fired Mendoza for effectively no reason. This couldn't have waited until next year.
2: Yeah.
1: It's
2: a good point.
1: You could have given him a chance to turn it around, maybe. And again, I'm saying that the season is effectively over, and I would say that it is, because they're definitely not winning the division with the Braves and the Phillies playing the way that they are, and they're an outside looking in at the National League wild card by a long shot. They're behind the Reds, Nationals, Pirates, Diamondbacks, Marlins, and Cardinals before you get to a team that's in a playoff position. So for me, yes, it's sad. Carlos Mendoza was like a cool guy and he was fun with all the players and whatever, and they had a good relationship. And I won't take away from the situation that's going on in Venezuela and that all of that. That is great to see, and you like to see the culture working through a firing. Like, those are real relationships that have been built, and then you can tell because they extend beyond that sort of player-manager relationship. But aside from that, we're talking about, oh, woe is the Mets, there goes Mendoza. No, there needs to be a sense of urgency here. From the entire Mets organization. You just fired Carlos Mendoza. That means it's go time now. That means you think you still have a chance this season. So I better see moves before the deadline. Yeah. I better see a serious shakeup. You got to figure out the fielders.
2: You mentioned
1: Jared Young. He played a good game last night. I don't care. Find your replacement for Pete Alonso. Go find him.
2: Yeah.
1: You have to go find somebody to replace him. You can't just do it with platoon guys. It's not going to work. Mark Vientos may never give you another season like he gave the Mets last year or 2 years ago. They may never see that again from him. So you got to be able to move forward with it and just move on. They've moved on from Mendoza, so now move on with the rest of this roster that is underperforming like we've never seen before.
2: Yeah.
1: This was a Mets team that was supposed to make a huge bounce back. And with Soto and Lindor being the key pieces of a team that kind of rises above, goes to win the East.
2: Yeah.
1: Now we're talking about they're going to spend the rest of the season trying to battle back into the third wild card. Like that, the reality of the situation is that the Mets need to get real with themselves.
2: I don't disagree.
1: They need to figure out if this is a season where they think they can win games, or they just need to tell the fans to not show up now. Not that the fans actually have been showing up that often to Mets games this year.
0: There's a casino. Don't tell the fans not to show up.
1: Exactly. Like they have to make a decision here, and they have with the Mendoza firing. So this, I would say, yes, it's sad. Yes, we feel like not we. People feel bad for Mendoza. I don't really feel bad for Mendoza. The team was horrible. Do you really expect your job to be safe 14 games under 500 second highest payroll in the league or the third?
2: I don't expect it at all.
1: I think it's
2: the
1: third highest.
2: I
1: think it goes Dodgers,
2: especially like
1: Dodgers, Yankees, Mets, or Dodgers, Mets, Yankees. It's one of those.
2: Especially with it like just being such like a difficult week for him. I imagine it being such a difficult week for him personally. I do feel for him. Like I
1: sure
2: really
1: it is.
2: Do.
1: Win more games in May.
2: I don't disagree, and like there, you know, there's arguments for like, why would you do it now when you could have just like left him if the season's like over? Like it doesn't matter. But then there's also arguments for you should have done this earlier. So like I don't disagree, and I think that there are several routes that they could have taken that were not this route, several future routes that they could take.
0: So it seems like right now this probably wasn't the best timing for a firing of Carlos Mendoza.
1: Well, it wasn't the best timing for Mendoza himself. I think for the Mets, it wasn't the best timing because better timing would have been a month ago.
2: I don't disagree with Tucker. I don't disagree with Tucker.
0: Okay, so I wanted to get like that little like just thing clear about like it like maybe it was like too early, too late?
1: No, it was definitely too late. It's too late. Like I was saying before, we're in late June. We're about to get to the All-Star break. That's effectively halfway through the season, and you waited until now to make a change at manager. You basically threw the season away.
2: Yeah.
1: If they make that change after the Mets had a god awful opening in the month of April and in early May, then there could have been a possibility to save the season. If they got rid of Mendoza, there would have been a chance. It's too late now. It's much too late. Unless there is a complete miracle, which the Mets have been known to do this before. I really think that like this was a poor decision to be made this late. It had to be made earlier. But now that it has been made, the Mets are even more directionless than they were before.
2: Yeah. I don't disagree with you. I do think it's funny they're getting more heated about this than I am. But I, like, again, like, I'm gonna, like, give Carlos Mendoza his, like, credit with, like, the extending relationships beyond just, like, player management. But I do still think, personally, I think that it should have been done earlier. There's also a lot of people, who are very much on the fire, Stearns wagon. Some guy actually brought in a poster.
1: Yeah, so now we'll just go up the ladder because they fired Mendoza. It's not going to work. And in a month, they're going to be asking for Stearns' head.
2: The thing,
1: and it's just the process they go through. But by the end of the season, they're going to be asking Gary Cohen to sell the team.
2: But the thing is, like, with Stearns, I feel like a lot of...
1: Or not Steve, sorry, Steve Cohen.
2: I was going to say...
1: Gary, yeah.
2: Gary
1: like, just calls the games. Gary. We don't have to bring Gary Cohen into this.
2: Like, do not bring Gary Cohen
1: We do not have to bring him into this. He's an excellent play-by-play announcer.
2: I love him.
1: Steve Cohen, though, watch out. They might come for you by the end of the year.
2: I feel like there's definitely a case, though, for, I understand why fans are mad at Stearns. Like, I feel like Carlos Mendoza, like, yes, there's still a reason to be, like, upset and to want him to... this decision to have been made earlier so that there still would have been a chance at a season. But at the same time, I feel like the Stearns argument is way more valid and way more, like built up over time. And, like, there was a guy yesterday, I think it was yesterday's game, that he, like, came in with a Stearns sign that was, like, fire David Stearns. And they took it from him. Like, security took it from him. And then he made one out of cardboard, and then they escorted him out. So people are very passionate about this subject. And again, I feel like it is just more, like, built up and justified.
1: That's some Yankee-level information control right there.
2: I know. I know.
0: So hopefully the cursed streak of the Mets turns around tonight against the Phillies. They haven't won a game since June 18th, since they beat the Phillies 6-4. But that's going to do it for our Mets segment. And we might even talk about the Mets a little more when we come back, or go right into Yankees. But we're about to send it to a break for right now. This is One-on-One, and we'll be right back.

0: We are back with One-on-One. As I said before, I am Travis Hayden, joined by Emma Leonardi and Tucker Austin. We have Kurt Sippel and the behind the booth as our radio producer. And joining us to talk about the Mets, we have our video producer, Grace McCarron. And is Kurt Sippel joining us too?
1: He might.
2: He's a game time decision.
0: Welcome to the show, Grace.
2: Thanks, Travis.
0: Anytime. So, well, how are you feeling about Mendoza's firing and all the stuff going on?
3: I'm so excited to hear this.
2: Well, first of all, we absolutely knew it was coming. This is the team that the Mets are. We have been for months saying, oh, at some point they could get hot. That's what happened in 2024. This is who they are, and we've known this. That, to me, is not all on Mendoza. Yes, there's been some instances where he's made some decisions maybe that he shouldn't have. Every manager, the greatest managers in history, do that. That happens. This roster is one that you are banking on them all having the best season of their careers. There's 35-year-olds on this team. There's injury-prone guys on this team. You're banking on them to be the best version of themselves when that is not what they are going to be. And you lost one of your sure things in Pete Alonso. You have Juan Soto. He got hurt. That's all your offense is gone. Francisco Lindor, half your offense is there too. He got hurt. You can't bank on the rookie outfielders to bring all your offense. That, to me, is what... And the starting pitching, they had a lot of injuries there as well. And they've had some underperformances there. That, to me, is not on the manager. That is on the roster construction. And I think that is the general takeaway and why the feeling around this move was, besides the fact that Carlos Mendoza is clearly a great guy, like, this is it's just where they are. This is who they are. They make these moves that this is not going to help anything. They are not going, this season is lost. We are at the halfway point of the season. Yeah. They're not going to turn it around. They've lost 7 games in a row. This is the second time this season that they've done that. Like that, this is not a team that's going to contend. And it's in a National League that's got a lot of good teams. That division is very good. This is who they are. This manager move at this point in the season was not going to change that. It just makes everybody feel lousy. The only thing that it might do, maybe, and there's no guarantee that this does happen, is maybe that gets some of the players to kind of snap out of whatever funk they've been in and fix it. But we're at the point where it doesn't matter. If they kept Mendoza, it wouldn't have made a difference anyway, because it's not his fault. This is the team that they are.
0: I was going to say, Grace, do you think that Mendoza, what you said, it's not up to the manager, it's roster construction and the GM. Do you think that, looking at it from this perspective, that it could have been a scapegoat opportunity to put the blame on Mendoza for the team not performing when really the team wasn't built correctly at all?
4: If it's a scapegoat, it's the worst-dressed scapegoat I have ever seen. Nobody is buying that.
2: I would say this is unfortunately what bad teams do. They have to blame somebody. And, you know, Steve Cohen is not going to go and fire David Stearns, who has several million dollars and multiple years left on his contract. He's not going to fire him in the middle of the season. That's just not really how it works. But managers in baseball are considered pretty expendable, and people think that they can just get another one and it'll all be okay if the team can perform. This team can't perform. That's not where their issue is. The managing is not the issue here. Everything else is the issue. The injuries, the underperformance, the roster construction, the defensive errors are not on Mendoza. Now, maybe you could blame, like, why is he still putting Fientos at first base when he's made so many errors and just looks sloppy there? That maybe
4: who else
2: is Mendoza.
4: To put there?
2: That's the problem. Exactly. That is David Stearns. Why didn't you get a substantial replacement for Pete Alonso? Now, Jorge Polanco, okay, that was an okay move at the time. We're not probably going to see him for a very long time because of the Achilles. And we knew this coming in that he was injury prone. This is what you do. This is what
3: happens.
2: And
3: I feel like this is like why fans are like mostly the most mad at Stearns, is because I feel like in post-game press conferences, I've seen Carlos Mendoza like in the past take accountability for like things that he could have done better. And also talking about like even just last night, one of the reporters asked Juan Soto like what are your thoughts on like the team's performance in general? And he was like, we are not performing at like critical moments, and
2: right.
3: like some of that is the game, but some of that is also us. And so I feel like the players are taking accountability. Carlos Mendoza had been taking accountability. You know who's not taking accountability?
2: The upper management.
3: Yes. Like, so I feel like that's why it's like, so yeah, anyway.
2: But now, like, now that they fired the manager, they made, unfortunately, again, the obvious move is to fire the manager first when things aren't going right. They've made the easy choice. Now it is all on David Stearns. There's yeah. nobody left to blame. It can't be mismanagement. You can't keep cycling through managers. This is also a tradition of this team in recent years. They cycle through managers when things get even a little dicey. They are like, yeah. okay, on to the next guy. That's not how it's supposed to go. That's not how organizations succeed, and we know that because this organization has not been succeeding a lot recently. But that was kind of it. I feel very sad for him. Obviously, we've talked about it already, but he's had a very rough week. He, I was there. What day was it, Kurt? Thursday that we were both there. Yeah. And he looked very like dejected. It was after the Venezuela earthquake. I feel awful for him as a person. He's a great guy too. But I also feel bad for the state of this baseball team.
3: Yeah.
0: I mean, when at the end of the day, it is just has to come down to business and the product on the field. That I guess Steve Cohen felt like he couldn't justify it, and like seeing it anymore. And from Grace, that passionate rant, I could tell from your fandom, you can't stand seeing it either.
2: Yeah.
0: So what's gonna have to? Who are you? What? The interim manager. Who are you looking forward? Who would you like to see them hire within the next year or so? To hopefully bring the Mets a championship in 2027.
2: Kurt just said Albert Pujols.
4: If there's baseball in 2027.
2: Well, right, there's that.
4: Which is another thing that that was a point I was going to make earlier between segments. Really quickly now, like I'll do it here because it came up. I think this firing and what's happening with the Mets this year is the last nail in the coffin. If there is not going to be a season next year because of a disagreement between the between Major League Baseball and the owners and the Players Association, it's because of the Mets. And the reason why is because the Mets have the second highest payroll in Major League Baseball and are not translating it into success. They are giving the MLB ammunition to say why there should be a salary cap. Because they're saying, look at the Mets. They're spending way more money than we're saying we would restrict teams to spend, and they're not even winning. So clearly, it's not spend as much as you want, and you'll find success. So it's kind of giving them credence, I think, to introduce a salary cap, because they're proving to everyone that you can't just win by spending a ton of money like the Dodgers did. You have to actually construct a team that properly, while also spending that kind of money to bring in the best possible players. But what the MLB is going to turn around and say is be like, look, there's a huge gap between the teams that spend the most money and the least money in Major League Baseball, and it's because of market size. And in order to create parity in this league, we need to create a floor that causes teams to spend a minimum amount, and also a ceiling that forces teams that have a ton of money not to spend as much because the other teams in the league can't do it. And the reason why is because, or the reason why they will be able to do that is because look at the Mets. They spent they spent almost as much money as the Dodgers, but they still didn't win anything. So you don't need to spend upwards of billions of dollars a year on your team, because it doesn't always work out.
1: But then
4: Mets
1: that's,
4: are example
1: but that's,
4: A.
1: That's an entire point of why there shouldn't be a salary cap system in general. The reason what you just said was, you could spend a lot of money, and then teams that are lower on the totem pole than you can outperform you. So what you just said gives the Players Association ammo for the fire that says we don't need a salary cap, because even if you spend the most money, you don't always win with the most money. I think I completely disagree with that point, Tucker. I think it shows the entirely opposite of what you're trying to say, and I think that comes with the fact that there are teams like the Mets. The Yankees are in that same kind of boat where they don't always win every year, and they spend the fourth most in the MLB, third most in the MLB, probably fourth or third.
4: I think it's third. I'm pretty sure it goes Dodgers, Mets, Yankees.
1: Okay, so my point, and then the Yankees spend the third most in the MLB, the Phillies spend the fourth most in the MLB, if that's true.
4: I'm pretty sure, the last time I checked.
1: Okay, well, either way, the only team that has won in those in that time has been the Dodgers. And that's just what it is. I mean, that's an argument for the Players Association. I completely disagree that that's an argument for salary cap. I think that that is a little ridiculous. I don't think the Mets really play a role in the salary cap. Actually, I think if the Mets played a role in the salary cap situation, I think it would be the fact that you could just spend as much money as you want and other teams can't keep up with spending. That's a different thing. That's not about any, that has nothing to do with the fact that you have to, that has nothing to do with the fact that there is too much money going into the team and they're not winning. It has more of a fact to do that there just isn't, it just doesn't always end to results. And that's the same thing that used to happen with the Yankees. And Bobby could probably talk about that too, that the Yankees back in the day were the big spenders because no one else did that at the time. And did it always work? It happened to work a good amount of the time, but some of the times when you spent all the money, it didn't always work. So there's no argument, I think, for the Players Association to be like, not the Players Association, the owners to be like, that's salary cap, that's why we need it. The reason they want a salary cap is so they can have an excuse not to pay the players as much money as they can. Do I think that every player should be making close to $1 billion and that some teams that are smaller market can't afford that and that's fair? No, it's not fair. But baseball has been one of the only sports for, I think baseball is the only sport I can really think of that a salary cap has never existed in, and I don't think the players will ever have a salary cap in it, because that's just how it's been set up, and that's what it is. It has nothing to do with the amount of money that is being spent. It just has to do with the fact that the owners don't want to spend as much money to construct these teams. The Mets, Yankees, and the other teams that are all in the top echelon would have to cut a combined $575 million from their payrolls. $575 million from their payrolls. I don't think that's only the Mets, and I don't think that's only the Dodgers. That's a handful of teams that have to participate in the cutting of their payrolls. So if we're gonna call on teams that are the reason that baseball might not be there, call on all of the big market teams that spend a lot of money because they're able to do that. One or the other.
4: What was the proposed cap again? I think it was like 255, 250. I'm trying to think from the last time, and we should probably talk about that too if we're just on Major League Baseball. The social media war between the MLB and the MLBPA is just
1: 245 million is the team payroll maximum, and 171 million is the minimum.
4: Yeah, and so the numbers on that were that the entire bottom 15 teams would have to spend more, and only the top six teams would have to spend slightly less.
0: Another interesting thing is it looks like they want MLB wants a maximum. ESPN says MLB wants a maximum of 5-year deals for free agents, so no more of these 10, 15-year
4: yeah,
0: contracts.
4: That's the other thing they want to do. But again, it's another sort of method for the owners to work around having to pay their players more money. Because the longer you commit a guy for on your team, the more you have to pay him. The only reason Juan Soto's deal is as big as it is because it's also a 10-year deal. Like, he would not have gotten 70 a year if he was only going to be there for, like, 4 years.
0: No, but if he's there for around 10, for the next 10 or 15, but, like,
4: they're willing to commit that large of a sum because they're buying him for the next decade.
0: But at the same time, are these baseball owners who are so old school and all the owners of baseball teams, are they going to want to play into these rules as well and be like, hey, I don't want to give this guy a 5-year contract. I want to give him an 8-year or maybe longer. So it's really interesting to see what could end up happening if they introduce the salary caps and everything. But for a team like the Mets, I mean, it's got to suck. Yeah, it's got to suck.
4: To kind of wrap that conversation from earlier, Kurt, I will concede. I think it was a bit like it's a bit too much to blame just the Mets when it comes to next year. At the same time, I'm not sure the MLB even sees a higher higher player contract amounts as a problem if Juan Soto doesn't get $70 million a year. Like, if his contract is a little more closer to earth, I don't know if we go the same direction. Maybe we do, but I don't think it helped.
1: I don't actually think that makes much of a difference. He was getting that money from any team in the MLB.
4: No, I know, but now anywhere. The big argument for players going into next year is that, so this salary cap is making it so that we can only get like 5% of what Soto's getting?
1: If Aaron Judge went up for free agency today, Aaron Judge is getting probably around the same deal Juan Soto is. Just saying. He's probably getting very close to that same deal.
4: But I'm talking about the future. Players are concerned about the future.
1: No, but I don't think you realize. When we talk about how you measure importance in sports, and I've talked about this with Bobby 1,000 times when it comes to LeBron James and maybe him taking a pay cut in the future, it has nothing to do with who you are or what you are. It has everything to do with how much money you are making. You measure yourself in how good you are based off of your contract amount and the dollars and cents that it says on it. That's how big league players measure themselves. It has nothing to do with Hall of Fame, All-Star appearances, none of it. It all matters on how much you're getting paid because that shows real value, not speculative value. Nothing about that is anything true. The real value comes from that you're going to take the money that you are being given. No one's taking a pay cut. There's no reason to take a pay cut. If someone's willing to pay you the amount of money that you are going to get paid, why take a pay cut on that contract?
4: There is no
1: real reason to take a pay cut. Pay what you're being owed. That is just point blank, period, what happens.
4: But I think that's just not a point of it. The money that players makes is like, is it not like the definition of the speculative value of a player?
1: No, I don't think it's
4: what the team thinks they're worth. The actual value of a player is like, what's his batting average? What's his OPS? How many doubles and home runs did he hit last year? The actual value
1: of a player is when you're trading their contract and it says the dollars and cents on it. Just saying, that's like, that is the most important part.
4: That's how much the team thinks they're worth.
3: I feel like it's kind of more of a conversation about like the culture, because I think that we as fans think of players in importance, and again, it might be a little bit different, so I don't want to assume anything, but I feel like the majority of fans that I like talk to think about players' importance in terms of their stats, whereas, as you're saying, Kurt, players think of their

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1: Is still at the top of his game because he's making $120 million a year. That's an overblow.
2: Yeah.
1: That's what I'm saying. Sorry to cut you
3: off. I get what you're saying.
2: I feel like... I feel like kind of both of you are right. Sorry. I feel like kind of both of you are right in a sense. I feel like what Kurt is saying is more right, like how, like, realistic. That's how, like, players' value is, like, estimated. But I feel like, Tucker, more of what you're saying is, like, how it should be thought of. Correct me if I'm wrong.
3: Probably, yeah. I just have a hard time, like, wrapping my head around, like, how does a team or an ownership group determine what to pay a player? It's not by, like, what they were previously paid. Well, although it is partially by what they were previously paid, because you're comparing it to what they made before. But at the same time, you're comparing what they made before to what kind of stats they put up that year and what kind of stats they're putting up now and what they should probably be worth now.
4: That was a very, like, interesting conversation into the value of a player. Something that brings value to teams is winning and losing. And so the transition from the Mets to a team with looking a little bit of a better record, looking a little hotter, a little bit better off right now, even though they are currently losing to the Boston Red Sox at the top of the second.
3: Awesome.
4: Let's look into the New York Yankees and how they've been doing recently.
3: It's really cool. I honestly forgot they were playing at 1 o'clock today because I was doing this, but that's great. You'd love to see that. Now being outscored 13-4 in the series, it's a 4-game set in Boston. The Yankees had success in Boston earlier this year, but it's not happening anymore. They dropped the first two games already. On Thursday, they made 4 errors, and I don't think a single pitcher was listed with an earned run except for the 2-run home run in the 8th. Then they scored 1 run to the Red Sox 6 last night. Peyton Tolley, have a day. He carved up the Yankees. Just total domination. The Yankees had no answer for him whatsoever last night. Retired the first 16 he faced, 1 hit over 7 scoreless for Tolley. Meanwhile, Will Warren for the Yankees got tagged for one of the first times this year. Warren went 5 2/3, 7 hits, 5 earned runs, 3 walks, no strikeouts. I would say probably his worst start by the numbers of the year, especially against a team that's been struggling as much as the Red Sox have been. So, a little bit concerning there, but the Yankees are still over 500 since Aaron Judge went to the IR after that A's series at the end of May. It's been all of June without the Yankee captain, but they're still treading water, which I suppose is all you can ask out of them anymore. But still, this is a Red Sox team that is almost in the same boat as the New York Mets, where they're kind of just almost looking towards next year. If we do have a season, like this season has already kind of become a wash for them. A lot of injuries and a lot of question marks surrounding those injured guys for the Red Sox. But the Yankees are just not putting it together. Got to win today. Need to win today. If the Yankees don't, they're already down 1-0, like Travis said, but if they don't win today, well, you drop the series for sure and have to avoid a 4-game sweep against the Red Sox in Boston, and that's not going to be the best way to end off the month of June.
4: Well, you're still
3: waiting. You only get like a week and a half in July to like figure it out and try to put some wins together before they go negative without Aaron Judge before the All-Star break.
4: Yeah, I was going to say, are they just still waiting for him to get back at this point or
3: yes.
4: something?
3: Honestly, like, I remember talking about this with other Yankee beat reporters when it first happened and on One-on-One that, like, he might not be back until, like, well after the All-Star game. He'll get voted to the All-Star game because of the fan vote and because of the insane millions of Yankees fans who will vote for Aaron Judge whether he's injured or not. But, I mean, like, I didn't leave him off my ballot when I made it because why wouldn't you? But at the same time, I don't think he's going to play. It'd be cool if he went, but he's definitely not going to play. Because if he did play, he'd be, like, rehabbing at the All-Star game. And that's just not ideal. You don't want to have to do that. So I think he'll come back, hopefully.

0: Really, the end of July. For the Yankees' sake, the end of July. They're still in first place in the AL East. And they still have the best record in the American League. By a pretty good margin, too. It's just that the Tampa Bay Rays are right at the heels. They're even with the Yankees in the loss column and two games back in the win column. So, I mean, all it takes is one day. Just today, if the Yankees lose this game against the Red Sox, the Rays win today, the Rays and Yankees will pull even. Because the Yankees will be a game behind in the loss column and a game in front in the win column.
1: So how much do these games really mean to a team like the Yankees right now, who are still, again, they're at the top of the, who are still at the top of the American League?
0: Yes.
1: This little time here in July, at the end of June and July, how much do you think it's a couple of these losses? Do you think they're really going to affect the Yankees' big play picture by the end of the year?
0: Absolutely. This is the kind of stretch of a season that could make or break winning the division or being a wild card team, because no Aaron Judge, no Giancarlo Stanton, they are, as I mentioned, they're treading water, but if they can continue to do that, if they can come out of this playing 500 baseball, there's nothing you can say about that that's really like, oh, this is a serious problem. If they go 500 during that stretch, they should be fine, because we know the level of baseball that the Yankees are used to playing when Aaron Judge is playing every day, and especially the way Giancarlo Stanton opened this season. He was hot again, just like he was in the postseason. And really, he's been like that for the postseason, for the World Series in 24, pretty much most of 2025, and he was rolling right back into it again this year. He had an excellent start, but then he goes down with the calf issue, and he's been out ever since. So he's been out longer than Aaron Judge. So now they're without their two of their best home run hitters. Ben Rice has been picking up the slack a little bit, and shout out to Paul Goldschmidt, whose batting average dropped just below 300 after the game on Thursday. He was the only Yankee batter with an average over 300, and I still believe in batting average, even if I'm the last. If there is one person on the earth who still believes in batting average, it's me. If there's no one left, I'm dead. So
1: why do you believe in batting? Why don't people believe in batting average?
0: Because they've moved on to advanced stats like WRC plus, regular WAR, and then OPS has become very popular. Yeah. OPS is the stat that's been replacing batting average on the scoreboards inside the stadium, and it's just way less. It's not as easy to visualize how often that guy actually hits the baseball now. Like, you used to go to a baseball game and there would be, like, all the batting averages would be listed on the scoreboard, and you could see a guy who's batting, like, 275 and be like, okay, that's, like, fairly solid. You know he's going to, like, probably put a couple of good swings on it, even if he doesn't get a hit. You got a guy who's batting over 300. You can visualize he gets a hit 30% of the time. Every third at bat that you see him, he should get a hit based on that number. And usually it works out.
2: Yeah.
0: But now with OPS, you've got numbers ranging from the 500s into the 9 and over 1,000. And, like, yeah, you can see it kind of the same way, where it's like a guy with over 1,000 OPS, you know he's a good hitter. You don't know how often he gets a hit. You don't know how much of that OPS is actually the slugging percentage or the on-base percentage, because all you get is the combined stat. It's an easier way for casual fans to figure out who's a good hitter or not, because if there's a guy in the realm of 1,000, again, he's good. If there's a guy sitting at like 600, probably not great. But still, I've just always been a big believer in batting average, and I'm a baseball old head. I grew up with the game. I grew up with has changed so much over this time, and I don't know. Maybe I shouldn't hate the change that much, but I still believe in batting average. So when I look at Paul Goldschmidt's batting average and it's over 300, I could care less about his on-base percentage. The guy is 38 years old,
2: okay,
0: and his batting average is over 300.
2: Can I say something, though?
0: Yeah.
2: What good is a hit if you don't make it on base?
0: Well, I mean, that's the definition of a hit. You gotta hit safely.
2: Oh, wait, you're so right.
0: Yeah.
2: wait.
0: If you hit a fly ball, it actually works against your batting average, funnily enough.
1: Don't worry, Emma, you're not the only one.
0: What OPS does is...
2: I thought that that's what you were trying to say, and I was like, that doesn't sound right.
0: That's the definition of on-base percentage.
2: Yeah.
0: Where, like, on-base percentage adds in all the times that you walk or I believe it counts reaching out an error.
2: Yeah.
0: If I'm not mistaken. Well, but batting average is much more straightforward. It's like you either get a hit or you don't, and it's divided by the number of at-bats.
2: That's why, because I was like literally
0: not plate appearances,
2: hits
0: which is
2: and
0: the important.
2: Getting on base are so intertwined. That's why I was confused.
0: Yes,
2: whatever.
0: But it's that's why it's an advanced stat, because it literally just adds more complicated things. I think of baseball as a simple game. Sometimes you get a hit or you don't. You get on base or you don't. I like on base percentage. When you add it with slugging. You lost me.
2: I think sometimes we
0: all
2: make,
0: I know,
2: we
0: you want a slugging percentage.
2: Things.
0: Look at how often. Look at his number of home runs and look at his number of doubles, and then you're good right there.
2: Yeah,
0: like nobody hits enough triples to actually have it impact the slugging percentage.
2: Yeah, I definitely agree with you. Where I think that we overcomplicate things sometimes. I do like seeing those advanced stats because I think it is interesting. But as you were saying, like how OPS is like replacing batting averages in ballparks. I do agree with you where we should be like more old school and simple with like the stats that we're just giving everyone. But I feel like if you're a fan and you want to know an advanced stat, it is interesting to know. So I kind of am like in the middle of it. I feel like it should be simple if you want it to be simple, but also like having being able to access those advanced stats is interesting.
0: For me,
2: people.
0: In a perfect world, it would be like the whole like the lineup on the side of the scoreboard has everybody's batting average, and then every time somebody comes up, shows his picture, what he did in the last couple at bats, and like show all the advanced stats when it's like just highlighting them in the middle of the Jumbotron.
2: Okay.
0: Where like you'll see maybe average and then also OPS and then list all of the individual stats. You could even throw, you could throw WAR up there. You could throw weighted runs created plus. Like you could throw those extra advanced stats on there, but only when it's like their actual at bat. Like I'm looking at the OPS the whole time. It's like, I just don't care that much. You get it. Like the big thing it helps is when guys walk a lot and don't get a lot of hits, but their on base percentage is good because they walk a lot. This happens for Trent Grisham on the Yankees specifically, because he does get on base a lot. Doesn't hit the ball very often, at least as often as the Yankees would like, but he gets on base a lot. And that's why he's continued to be used as a leadoff guy for the Yankees, like here and there, especially against right-handed pitching. But now Ben Rice has kind of taken over that role. But still, earlier in the year, it was because Grisham walks a lot and he had a high OPS, because when he hits the ball, he usually only hits a home run. And when he gets on base, it's usually a walk on base percentage and slugging. Like if you hit 20 home runs in... Yeah, if you hit 20 home runs in 40 at-bats, right, that's ridiculous. Slugging would show how, like, stupidly ridiculous that is. But your batting average would still be 500, which is an insane number, but just for, like, the sake of scale, like, batting average doesn't show you how many home runs you hit. It just shows you how many times you hit and then didn't get an out.
2: Yeah. I feel like, for me, it's like, I think one of the things that is most interesting to me about baseball is how batters can, like, hold themselves back and like tell if a ball is going to be a ball. And so I think that in that situation, I would find the on base percentage more interesting because it includes the walks.
0: Yeah.
2: So I feel like it's just a difference of like what you prefer to see.
0: Yeah.
2: Either
0: way, shout out Paul Goldschmidt. Hey, Paul Goldschmidt at 38 just started that entire tangent. But yeah, for the Yankees, it's kind of like the situation right now is just waiting for Aaron Judge to get back and trying to do their best to not go on a really bad skid while he's not there. So far, they've done that to the best of their ability. They are still over 500 since Judge left the lineup. As long as they can stay above water like that, they'll be fine.
1: I love the way you say over 500, like they don't have the best record in the American League.
2: I feel
0: they're
2: like,
0: 12-10
2: since Judge left the lineup.
0: Okay. That's 500 baseball.
1: The best record in the American League is still the best record in the American League.
0: Yeah, but honestly, at this point, they're lucky the Rays haven't jumped them by multiple games at this point. Okay. They took the lead in the division right before Judge left the lineup, but now, like...
1: The Rays have kind of been skidding, they're lucky for that. They are a game behind, but again, that still should be a credit to your team and your team building.
0: It was three. gap has closed.
2: I feel like before we send it to break, like just a big point that I have is like, and like like, you shouldn't, that, and this is why I don't like the Yankees, and this is why I don't like Aaron Judge, because the Yankees, I feel like, rely so much, specifically culture, but also on the field, rely so much on one specific player. You're saying right now, oh, like, we just have to make sure that we don't, like, crash and burn while Aaron Judge is gone. We just have to wait for Aaron Judge to get back. That should not be the case. Baseball is a team sport. It should, there's a lineup for a reason. It should be the case where you are looking forward to multiple people at bat. It should not just be one person. You should not just be thinking, oh, we can't, just can't get into a skid while this one person's injured. It should not be, that should not be a thing. Like, it, sorry, I had to go on a rant
0: when
2: about
0: Juan
2: that
0: Soto
2: when
0: was
2: people,
0: injured earlier this year. Was it not the goal of the New York Mets to not go on a skid while he was gone?
2: I'm not saying that that wasn't a goal of some people, but I'm not looking at it as, oh, we just can't go on. I'm looking at it as, I want to see what the rest of our lineup can do. I want to see what these new rookies can do.
0: They don't,
2: I want
0: to
2: know.
0: But they don't need to see that or want to see that, because why would they want to? They have Aaron Judge. Like, why would you want to know what the rest of the team can do when you can just have Aaron Judge?
2: And this is why we have to send this to break now, because that is the singular most triggering phrase from any baseball fan, and it is why I will consistently hate the Yankees.
0: I don't want to see what kind of an advantage Anthony Volpe is going to have when Aaron Judge is there.
1: Oh my
0: God.
2: Yeah, but you know,
0: Wells could do in a vacuum.
2: That doesn't make you a Yankees fan. That makes you an Aaron Judge fan.
1: Wow, that's
0: Aaron Judge plays for the Yankees.
1: We're going to end it on that one right there. We're going to send it to break. We're going to come back with our underdog draft. that ending was a great ending to the New York Yankees segment. We'll be right back with 101.
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0: Ladies and gentlemen, we are back to one-on-one. I thought the situation might have been getting too heated in the room. The flames.
1: Too late. It's still heated.
0: We're going to continue with this with the talk about would you rather see Aaron Judge or a bunch of no-name players. Emma, I feel like you should start this one off. So as a fan, you don't want to just see your star players. You want to see your team develop.
2: I firmly believe, and I think that this is a wider sport conversation, but I think that the Yankees have played a big part in this. I think that it is so infuriating to call yourself a fan of a team and then only care about one player on the team. And it's like, Tucker, do you want to say what you said during the break where you were like, if I posed a question to Tucker during the break where I was like, so what would you do if Aaron Judge left the Yankees?
1: Yeah, okay. So you asked, like, based on my assessment that, like, I don't care about what the Yankees look like without Aaron Judge right now because Aaron Judge is on the team. You asked if he went somewhere else, how would that change your
2: Which
1: thoughts?
2: Which is a fair question.
1: And I would say, well, if he wasn't on the Yankees, I would care about what the team looks like without Aaron Judge because he's not on the Yankees.
2: Okay, but let me ask you a follow-up question. Would you find a replacement Aaron Judge to now care about? Like Aaron Judge, you could argue, was a replacement Derek Jeter for Yankees fans to only care about, because I feel like Yankees fans only went from only caring about Derek Jeter to only caring about Aaron Judge. Who's next after Aaron Judge? Is it just going to be another like random like one player that like you're like, oh my god, this is like my lifeblood, and if he's not there, I don't care what the
0: isn't that
2: care.
0: Obvious?
2: We just have to wait until he gets back.
1: I see your point there, except for the fact that
0: Babe Ruth.
1: Derek Jeter won 5 championships, or helped the Yankees win 5 championships, and was a big part of pretty much all of those championships. That's kind of why people became like Yankee fans began to just kind of hinge the Yankees' success on if Derek Jeter is producing, is because him producing was a big part of why they won 5 World Series.
0: Is this a Yankees?
1: If the Yankees won the World Series in 2024. It would make a lot more sense for me to just think, oh, like as long as like they just wait until Aaron Judge gets back, it's fine.
0: Emma, is this
1: maybe it's a little outlandish now, but I seriously think like if you have an excellent player on your team who is breaking franchise records that have stood for close to, if not 100 years, why would you not want to see the team when he's on it? And like, I don't want to assess
2: about Aaron Judge.
1: Yes, I don't want to assess the Yankees' ability to win games without Aaron Judge, because ideally in October or in the Fall Classic they have Aaron Judge. So why, like, I would rather assess the Yankees and how they play when Aaron Judge is in the lineup. And when Giancarlo Stanton is in the lineup. This has been my feeling since before Aaron Judge got injured, because I was thinking, well, the Yankees still don't have Stanton. So, like, you have to imagine the lineup with Judge and Stanton in it. We did the same thing with the rotation at the start of this year. It was, to start the year, it was just Max Fried, Cam Schlittler, Will Warren, and, like, Ryan Weathers. But then as time went on, they added Carlos Rodon back to the rotation, added Garrett Cole finally back to the rotation. But before that, we were wondering, how is this rotation going to look once the actual, like, stars of the rotation are back? So I don't think it's that ridiculous, and it definitely doesn't take away from being like a fan of the rest of the team, when it's very obvious that Aaron Judge carries a majority of the offensive production on this Yankee
2: you
1: team.
2: You literally just said that you don't care to watch the Yankees while Aaron Judge is injured. I feel like that says a lot about...
1: It's not that I don't care to watch. It's that I don't care how they play. Like, I'll watch them lose to the Red Sox, but it doesn't matter because Aaron Judge isn't here.
2: So what is watching if you don't care about how they play? That's just...
1: Watching Mets baseball.
2: So that's just not true. That's just not true. And I don't think that she's going to hop on.
1: Right, watching A's baseball,
2: it would get too heated.
0: 2-0 Red Sox.
1: I don't know. Actually, Marlins baseball.
2: But I want to know, you had a question.
0: Yeah, no. So, but you said, I kept having to interrupt you. I'm so sorry about that, by the way. But, Emma, the point I felt like you were trying to make is, it's like, is it just, is it the guy or is it the team? I feel like that is something that has existed in New York sports entirely.
1: To be clear, I care about how they play on a day-to-day basis, but with the long-term idea of what position will they have put themselves in once Aaron Judge comes back. Will they be in the lead of the division? Will they be behind the Rays? Will they be out of a wild card spot? If it is a big enough skid, which hasn't happened yet, if they do go on a skid into the All-Star break and a little bit after, they could find themselves like digging out of a hole when Aaron Judge comes back to the lineup, which is the last thing you want when you're bringing a star player back into a lineup.
2: Yeah,
1: you want
2: him
1: to be able to reacclimate with like a comfortable gap between you and anybody trying to chase you. Ideally, the Yankees kept that three-game gap with the Rays up until Judge comes back. It was a tall order. But
2: you should not just be concerned about breaking even until this one player gets back. You should be like, oh my God, are all these other guys going to step up and like fill the
1: well, no, you just
2: like,
1: know they're not because Aaron Judge is the captain.
2: That might just be you being a negative
1: Aaron Judge
2: Nancy.
1: Is the captain. If you like, if you're missing a captain of a team, the team is bound to perform worse.
0: But also,
1: as long as they avoid a serious losing streak, I'm only saying I want them to fly at 500 because that's all they need to do. It's like the USA against Turkey. They didn't need to play that game.
2: You want more?
1: Of course you want more. I'm just not going to ask him for it.
0: You don't want the expectation. You want to keep the expectations low.
1: Expectations are going to be stupidly high when he comes back. Giving him a break.
2: Let me make this very clear to the viewers because I feel like I don't know if this is going to come up in this conversation because I feel like you guys know me enough to know my stance on this, but it might be like people might be like, oh, Emma, so you're hating on like everybody being like a Yankees fan, but like saying that they're a Yankees fan, but they're only
1: Aaron Judge fan people.
2: But,
1: which honestly,
2: yeah,
1: I do agree with you there.
2: That. Don't even talk to me.
1: I just don't like being called an Aaron Judge fanboy.
2: Then don't act like
1: one. Because I'm waiting for our best player to come back from injury.
2: Okay, but
1: if Alex Ovechkin, when Ovechkin was down,
2: this is what I was going
1: to
2: bring up.
1: For him to come back?
2: No, I'm not.
1: Because he's old.
2: No, because I like the rest of my team, actually, because I actually happen to be a fan of the Caps.
1: You spend 4 years watching Anthony Volpe try to play shortstop and tell me you want to watch him play every day.
2: Okay, then, like, but that's just one player. You can't find one other player where you're like, oh my God, like, I love watching him.
1: I like Paul Goldschmidt. Paul Goldschmidt puts a smile on my face every day.
2: Fine.
1: Is he gonna hit 30 home runs the rest of the season? No. He's not Aaron Judge. He's Paul Goldschmidt. Neither is Ben Rice. Ben Rice isn't Aaron Judge. Neither is Stanton. He's not in either, but if he was here, I would still be waiting for Judge. Because none of these guys are on the same level as Aaron Judge. Aaron Judge is in a category all on his own. He's been doing things that haven't been done since the time of Babe Ruth. It's unbelievable the type of player that Aaron Judge is, and the impact that he has in the clubhouse, on the bench, when he's playing, is second to absolutely none.
0: All right.
1: Do the Yankees have a good team? Yes. Is Aaron Judge the biggest component of it? Absolutely. And do they have to wait until he comes back? Yes.
2: Hate that.
0: The Yankees do have Aaron Judge. He is on the sidelines right now, but again, they are still in first place.
1: It's 2-0 Red Sox.
0: It is 2-0 Red Sox.
2: Thank God. I hate Boston, but that put a smile on my face.
0: I think it is time to wrap up our segment on the Yankees.
1: Let's try and get this draft real quick.
0: And we do have a draft to end our show, which I'm excited for. And that is going to be the greatest underdog stories in sports.
2: So how are we going order? Are we doing rock, paper, scissors?
1: You can just choose the order, I think. You're a host. We can go in a circle.
0: I was
1: going to
0: say,
1: counterclockwise.
0: Are Kurt and Grace going to be joining our draft today?
1: I'm not sure. I don't think so.
0: No, it doesn't look like it. So it's going to be the three of us. You know what? Ladies first. We could start off with Emma, and we could go with Tucker, and then myself, and then we could snake it.
2: Easy.
1: Oh, okay. So you go twice, and then back
0: the
1: other way?
0: You know what? Then let's... okay, guess what then? Well, okay. You know what? Fine. I'll start it off. Emma, Tucker, me, and then we won't snake it. We'll go boom.
1: Just around... Yeah, around the
2: horn. Okay, perfect.
1: I like
2: miracle.
0: Okay.
2: Done. Easy. First. Miracle. Done.
0: Miracle on ice.
1: You had to let her go first.
2: That's why I want to go first. I mean,
0: you guys
2: okay.
0: Are gonna be fighting
2: to,
0: for that
2: to be
0: one,
2: fair,
0: you?
2: To be fair, I was gonna pick something heinous if you picked that as a hate pick. So I pick Miracle to go first.
1: I had to come up with a third one now.
2: That was your third?
1: Well, no, that was my first one, but I got to come up with a new third. My first one is going to be the Giants at Super Bowl 42 when they beat the undefeated Patriots and blocked the first full undefeated season since the Dolphins.
0: Yeah, no, so 18-0, or what was it? Was it 8? No.
1: They were 17-0.
0: 19-0.
1: Or no, yeah, you're right. They were going for 19.
0: They were going on 19-0. Did not
1: 18-1.
0: 18-1.
1: Wow. Shout out Eli Manning.
2: Wow.
0: That was amazing to watch.
2: You're going to hate my next
0: My pick, I gotta have it. We're talking about underdog stories. Justin Gaethje in front of the White House every time.
2: Okay.
1: Grace gave you this one, didn't she? I think I know what your next pick is going to be, and I think Grace mentioned it yesterday when we did staff.
2: I don't think...
1: But yeah, you said Gaethje at the White House.
0: Gaethje at the White House needs to be on there. I mean, okay. He came in as such a huge underdog. Like, nobody thought he was going to win that fight. Okay. Comes in, batters the Poirier, and now I just need that pick. And Emma?
2: Okay, I'm going to go only to rage bait. This is a rage bait pick. The 1994-95 New Jersey Devils.
1: Oh, okay.
3: That's not
2: just a rage pick. I thought you were going to be more mad about that.
1: Why would I be mad?
2: Because I honestly thought you were going to pick that.
1: Well, no, I didn't. I tried to stay away from hockey after the Miracle pick originally, but like again, now after you picked that one, I'm like high and dry. So
2: yeah,
1: my second one in that case was originally going to be my third. I was going to save it for my third because I didn't think anyone would come up with this, but I'm going to go with 2022. Rich Strike at the Kentucky Derby, the longest odds, 80-1. This horse came back and won at Kentucky, and it was one of the greatest calls I think I have ever heard from a play-by-play announcer was that Rich Strike from the back. Kurt,
4: shout out Larry Colmus. I interviewed him. He's awesome.
1: Shout out to Larry, man.
4: Seabiscuit, I was telling Grace in the back, I think Seabiscuit is a better story.
1: Does that count as an underdog?
4: Seabiscuit was a $10,000 claims horse. And then won a Triple Crown, I'm pretty sure.
1: Oh, he did. He won
4: Seabiscuit, hold on. Seabiscuit winnings. Give me one second. Seabiscuit won a total of $437,000 during its race career. I'm trying to find where it won. Come back to me.
1: All right. Ooh. Kurt is kind of joined.
0: So I got the number two pick. Yeah. All right, I have my number two pick right here. So we're gonna be. I've had a couple options in mind, but I'm gonna go UFC 193, November 2015. The head kick heard around the world. Holly Holm knocking out Ronda Rousey. Gonna put that at number two. Ronda Rousey was. If you saw that woman at the height of her power, she was borderline untouchable. I think, in my opinion, like my favorite figure, and I think women's sports history. What she was doing was just godly at the time, and seeing her get knocked out by Holly Holm, I got to put that in my list.
4: I have one thing quickly, and then I'll let you guys go right back. Seabiscuit did not win the Triple Crown, but it was a $2,500 claims horse that no one wanted to buy. And then right after that, it won a bunch of staked races, as well as beating War Admiral in the Palinko, I can't pronounce it, special, which Warmer Admiral is one of the legendary horses that won the Triple Crown. So it's a pretty big win against this horse that was very good. That's just my two cents.
2: Wow. Okay, wait. So how many are we doing three or four?
1: I think three. Three will probably get us there.
2: Oh, God. That's so bad because I actually...
0: Come on, one more.
2: Okay. Can I say... two, even though I'm picking one.
0: Yeah.
2: Okay. I'm going to go with the 1969 New York Mets, and that's just for personal reasons. And I have to do that after the entire show of today. But
1: Mets fans in the back. That's the Miracle Mets?
2: The Miracle Mets.
1: No, and the no.
2: It was
1: wasn't
2: the Miracle Mets.
1: Was it?
2: Yes.
1: Okay, so then 86 was it? Was the Amazing Mets? That was the other one? Yeah.
2: But... honorable mention to the biggest Kentucky Derby underdog, apparently.
1: Oh, don't say it. Who was it?
2: Donrail?
1: Yeah, there you go.
2: In 1913 at staggering 91-1 odds.
1: Okay, that's
2: I didn't know about this.
1: Yeah, just upstaged my feel-good story about Rich Strike. That's fine. Yeah. When I looked up Rich Strike was off the top of my head, and I looked him up to be sure of what year it was, and then it said he was the second longest odds ever.
2: Yeah.
1: And I was like, well,
2: but
1: either way, Rich Strike is...
2: 13?
1: Yeah.
4: They
1: don't have Wilt's 100-point game. They do not have footage for that.
4: Well, Tucker, you
1: got to
4: recognize, time, horse racing was a lot bigger than basketball was.
2: Yeah.
4: Basketball didn't even exist yet, one.
1: Yeah.
2: Yeah.
4: And two, I thought Rich Strike was not the top horse at that time, but I wasn't sure.
1: No, Rich Strike was the longest odds in that race.
2: Yeah.
1: But yeah.
2: But Donrail is the biggest underdog to ever win the Kentucky Derby. 91-1 odds. His win returned an astonishing $184.90 for a $2 wager. That's crazy.
1: In 1913.
2: In 1913. Sorry, I just had to pull up. Cause
1: that
2: I,
1: was probably,
2: I was like,
1: yeah.
2: Ow.
1: If you can do quick math at home, that's something
2: quick
1: X,
2: math.
1: The bet.
2: Yeah, somebody do quick math.
1: I'm going to go with my third one. I pulled it off off the top of my head at the last second here. And it actually stings me a little bit to use this one, but I think it's definitely valid. I'm going to go with Venezuela over the United States at the 2026 World Baseball Classic. That's Ooh. Maybe okay. not an all-time great underdog story, but I think it's still a recent and very shocking underdog story.
2: Oh, yeah.
1: Going up against the USA World Baseball Classic, like that is our that is our sport.
2: Yeah.
1: If anything is America's to own and dominate on the international stage, it should be baseball. Yes, the Japanese are very good at baseball also and have kind of had our number in the past, but going into a final against Venezuela, not facing Japan, was a shock in the first place, and also had the USA going in with all kinds of expectations to pretty much win easily, but fell short at the doorstep, and Venezuela got it done.
2: Yeah.
1: And especially like considering the geopolitical situation going on between the United States and Venezuela at the same time, for Venezuela to get that win, I think they were underdogs.
2: No, I definitely think
1: underdogs in more than one field.
2: No, I think that's a good pick, honestly.
0: So I got one more, the last pick of this draft. It's gonna go, but we got another fight here. It's a weird one. 1990, February 11th, 1990. Mike Tyson versus Buster Douglas. That's going to be my pick.
2: I saw that because I was looking up like to find like the years for mine, and mm-hmm. I saw that.
0: So with that fight, Mike Tyson was a 40-1 favorite. 40-1. Those were the odds on it. The fight, the sports books wouldn't take bets on it because of the outcome, because they thought the outcome was going to be for certain. And the fight couldn't take place in the U.S. They couldn't sanction the fight to take place in the U.S. So they had to go to Tokyo because the U.S. government legally would not let Buster Douglas fight Mike Tyson. So if we want to talk about there being
2: That's
0: an underdog,
2: crazy.
0: He won and the country wouldn't even sanction the fight because they didn't believe the country, the United States, wouldn't sanction the fight because they didn't think he was going to win. So Mike Tyson and Buster Douglas has to be up there.
2: That's pretty good. I like that.
1: Yeah.
2: Wait, was anyone going to pick the Mets in the second round?
0: I was thinking of the Knicks, but...
1: I don't think the Knicks from this year?
0: Yeah.
2: No, the Mets. The Mets.
1: The Mets from when?
2: When I picked my... When I said the third one, where I was like the 1969 Mets.
1: Oh.
2: Was anyone going to pick that in the second round?
0: I don't think so.
2: Okay, great, because I'm changing it from the New Jersey Devils to the Mets, and then Donrell is my third.
1: Okay, so we're just leaving the Devils out? That's fine.
2: That was mostly just to...
1: Every time the Devils
2: you,
1: are good, they're then, not underdogs.
2: You know. Yeah.
1: You notice how every year the Devils wind up in like the top five in Stanley Cup odds predictions, and then by the end of the season they're either missing the playoffs or a first round exit. It's funny how that works.
2: Right.
0: Tucker did not seem too happy to end one on one on that day. This has been one of my favorite episodes I've done hosting here so far. Kurt Sipple from Behind the Glass did an amazing job today. Obviously, Grace McCarron on the graphics, also great insight for when we had our little Mets conversation earlier, and Kurt's also popping in with his amazing insights as well.
2: Amazing.
0: Bobby Traffordini is our sports director at WFUV Sports. One-on-one would not be possible without him. Today, I was joined by Emma Leonardi at the B-host position, did an awesome job, and our fearless leader, Tucker Austin, came and joined us today and talked about Yankees. I'm Travis Hayden, and this has been One-on-One, New York's longest calling sports calling show, and we'll see you next week.

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Coldplay with Fix You on 90.7 WFUV as you wake up on this 5th of July. Hope you had a wonderful holiday yesterday. It's Emma P with new music from Noah Kahan, who'll be in town playing Citi Field down in Queens on July 18th and 19th. His record, The Great Divide, arrived back in April. From it, this song is Doors.

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Also heard from REM, You Are the Everything. 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

0: Song called Still Fighting It from Ben Folds on WFUV 90.7 FM. Billie Eilish there too, Therefore I Am. And New Mountain Goats, Charlie Sheen Reaches Out to the Feds. 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

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It's MOP on 90.7 WFUV. Jose Gonzalez there too with Heartbeats. 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

90.7 WFUV with Mac DeMarco, My Kind of Woman. Also heard from Dave Matthews Band with Satellite and Laughing With from Regina Spektor. Emma P here on this Sunday, July 5th. We've got new music on the way from Nicole Atkins. Her record Drama is out September 18th. From it, this single is When the Night Falls.

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Phoebe Bridgers, Lucy Dacus, and Julian Baker, a.k.a. Boy Genius, heard there on that song, Emily, I'm Sorry, 90.7 WFUV.org. It's MFP heading into our second of just 2 hours together on the airwaves this Sunday morning. Thanks for tuning in. Got one we've been digging, a recent track from Beck. This song is Ride Lonesome.

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A song that got many of us hooked on the timeless sounds of Steven Sanchez back in 2022, Until I Found You, 90.7 WFUV. Also heard from Brandi Carlile, Right on Time. It's Emma P, you're right on time for new music from Slow Pulp. The Chicago band have a record on the way. Melody arrives September 18th. You can see them at Brooklyn Paramount November 13th. 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
1: You know, I like that kind of idea of taking the long path to get somewhere. 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

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Thanks for being here. This is Emma P. Heard from The Police, Wrapped Around Your Finger, and Slow Pulp with that new one, Better Man. I've got Peter Gabriel and Jungle queued up, but right

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1: 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Also Sharon Van Etten with Angel Olsen, Like I Used To, and New Jungle. That song was Carry On. Emma Peeven spending this Sunday morning with you guys. Thanks for being here. I gotta get going. Hope you have a wonderful rest of your day. Even with the rain that we may get, it's like over 10 degrees cooler than it was at the end of last week, and that's a win to me. Hope you guys stayed safe and cool in that heat wave. It's behind us now, I'm happy to say. I've got Monrovia to take us out with Field Song. I hope you stay tuned, though, for 1,000 Welcomes with Kathleen at 8 a.m. on WFUV.

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2: 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Thanks for tuning in to 1,000 Welcomes. Kathleen Biggins here with you on this Irish Sunday. And we have lots of music to get to, and we're going to be celebrating America's 250th birthday by showing you and listening to Irish artists and Irish-American artists, those people who make their homes in the U.S. and were born in the U.S. We're going to start off, though, with something very special. You may have heard that the week before last, our very own Dr. Seamus Blake has passed away. We were very, very sorry to hear that. Seamus Blake was the host and producer of Míle Fáilte. It was the only Irish lesson that was broadcast on the radio in the United States. And we were very proud to have him here on WFUV for all the years that he was there. He started back in 1978 when Kathy Gnut asked him to join the show when 1,000 Welcomes was on Monday nights for an hour. And then it continued on as part of 1,000 Welcomes, and then it was taken out of 1,000 Welcomes, and he got his own show, which ran an hour, which was really unheard of. And that lasted until 2015 when the show ended. But I'm going to play a couple of songs right now. In fact, the reason why I always start off this broadcast with a song in Irish is because of Seamus Blake. It was a great way to follow Míle Fáilte, and I just kept at it. And these two songs that I'm going to play remind me of him more than anything else. We're going to start off right now with Sheila Denver, and this is Ding Dong Dedero and Hi Diddle Dum on 1,000 Welcomes.

That was Tea with the Maggies on 1,000 Welcomes with Hugemer Hayne on Sour Ling, or We Brought the Summer With Us. That is a song that Seamus Blake used to use very often to teach Irish. He would break the song down. And yeah, and then the other one is Ding Dong Dettereaux by Sheila Denver. Now, he didn't use the one by Tea with the Maggies. That was my little addition, but that song always reminds me of Seamus. But he did use the Sheila Denver Ding Dong Dettereaux to teach Irish with. So we are very sorry to hear about the passing of Seamus Blake, but he has left a great legacy there of teaching Irish. And I do encourage you to go to 1,000 Welcomes Facebook page. I did post a very extensive obituary that was written by Paul Keating. So if you want to know more about Seamus Blake, please go there. We're going to listen right now to Kathy Ryan on this celebration of American Irish and Irish musicians living in America. This is Kathy Ryan singing Dance the Baby, coming from her album The Farthest Wave. Kathy Ryan, originally from Detroit in Michigan, on 1,000 Welcomes.

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That's Mary Rafferty on A Thousand Welcomes with Colleen Das Krichnamo and The Thrush in the Straw. That first tune, meaning the pretty young girl milking her cow. That comes from her album, Hand Me Downs, Mary Rafferty from New Jersey. We also heard another Jersey girl, Haley Richardson, with Quinn Bashand from their album, When the Wind Blows High and Clear. That was a set called Maze. Joe and Joni Madden from the Bronx and Westchester County, from the album Galway Afternoon, with some hornpipes, Salt's Own and Wade Hampton's. And that set was started off by Kathy Ryan, Dance the Baby. Here on A Thousand Welcomes at listener-supported 90.7 FM and WFUV.org. We'll get to some tunes from Brendan Mulvihill and Donna Long in just a little bit, and also Seamus Connolly. Right now, this is Miranda Cowleave on A Thousand Welcomes, and where would we be as Irish Americans if the immigrants did not come before us? This is Miranda singing The Emigrant's Farewell on A Thousand Welcomes.

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0: That's Joe Drain from the Boston area on accordion with Felix Dolan on piano from New York. And that was the Kildare Fancy, the Golden Eagle, and the Sweeps. That comes from Joe's album called Give Us Another. We heard Seamus Connolly before that with a little fair-haired boy from dear old Erin's Isle. And Brendan Mulvihill and Dot Along from The Morning Dew. That was Brian McGuire, Thomas Judge, The Broken Pledge, McGlinchey's, and the Green Garters. Brendan Mulvihill, originally from England, lived in New York for a little bit, but many years in the Baltimore area. And Donna Long, also from the Baltimore area. She's originally from California. And we started off with Muireann na Cowlaíoghe from Kerry with The Emigrant's Farewell. 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
0: We've got a song coming up from Colleen Rainey in just a little bit, and also Billy McCumiskey on the way. Right now, this is The Yanks from Haymaker. The Yanks, comprised of Isaac Alderson from Illinois, Dylan Foley and Dan Gurney from the Hudson Valley, and Sean Ernest from Pennsylvania. This is Corny is Coming, The New Mown Meadow, and The Grass Bay on 1,000 Welcomes.

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That's Steph Jeremiah, originally from New York and now living in Ireland, with Carpe Diem, coming from her album, The Open Road. We heard Billy McComiskey before that with The Diamond and Sleepless Nights, a couple of waltzes from Outside the Box. Billy, originally from Brooklyn, now living in Baltimore. Colleen Rainey from Washington State gave us The Boys of Mullock Bawn. That's from her album Here, This Is Home. We also heard from James Keane from Queens in there on accordion with Julia Delaney's Pretty Molly and Bill McAvoy's Number One. That's from Air of the Dog. And we started that set off with The Yanks, Corny Is Coming, The New Mown Meadow, and The Grass Spay. 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On 1,000 Welcomes.

That's Andy Lamy on 1,000 Welcomes with a set of reels, A Cottage in the Glen, The Otter's Holt, and The Lame Fisherman. That comes from the new Blackthorn Stick. We heard Andrew Finn McGill with the Castle Hornpipe and the Fountains Hornpipe, Andrew from North Carolina, and Deirdre Connolly gave us The Dimming of the Day from her recording A Song in Turn. 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We've got Bua right now and Soldier Soldier on 1,000 Welcomes.

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0: That's Celtic Thunder on 1,000 Welcomes. Celtic Thunder from Washington, D.C. with Nita's Rambles, The Flaming Shillelagh, and The Thunder Reel. That comes from The Light of Other Days. Before that, we heard Kevin Crawford, Colin Farrell, and Pat Ducey with Mouse in the Mug, The Kool-Aid, and The Monahan Twig from Music and Mischief. Brian Conway from the Bronx gave us a set of reels, Jenny's Welcome to Charlie, and Tom Steele. That's from First Through the Gate. And we started off with Bua from All Over the Midwest. From their album Down the Green Fields, that was Soldier, Soldier. 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
0: Well, here's some tunes coming up in just a little bit from Dylan Foley, and Joshua Duke's also on the way. Right now we've got Cherish the Ladies from their album Heart of the Homes. This is Gloria's Travels, Galloping to the Glen, and the Montana Reel on 1,000 Welcomes.

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That's Anya Minogue, originally from Tipperary, now living in Massachusetts, with King of the Fairies, coming from the album The Twilight Realm. We heard from Joshua Dukes before that, from Washington, D.C., with Lucy Farrs and the Hills of Tara. That's from The Long Trip Home. Dylan Foley gave us Dedannen's O'Malley's March and Conway's from Deliriously Happy. And we started that set off with Cherish the Ladies and Gloria's Travels, Galloping to the Glen, and the Montana Reel. 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Kathleen Biggins with you on this Irish Sunday. Thanks a lot for tuning in to 1,000 Welcomes. We are celebrating America's 250th birthday by playing Irish artists who make their home in the United States. And remember, right after this show is the Mass from Fordham University Church. That will be followed by Kilmaele, the Music of the Irish. And another note, 7 o'clock today, Cara Manning's UKNY show, very special guest, CBS News correspondent Anthony Mason, my former colleague. He's still there, I'm not. So he'll be appearing there. He has a brand new YouTube show called Alchemy, about the arts and artists, which you might want to check out as well, and she'll be talking to him about that. Getting back to our celebration of Irish Americans here on 1,000 Welcomes, we've got Open the Door for Three right now, featuring members from Maine and Chicago. 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

0: That's Eileen Ivers from the Bronx with Gratitude, coming from her album Scatter the Light. We heard from Dan Gurney from the Hudson Valley with Tim Maloney's Malloy's Favorite and Boy in the Gap. That comes from his album Ignorance is Bliss. Dan on the accordion. Julie Glaub from North Carolina sang for us Heather Down the Moor. And we started off with Open the Door for Three with Tom and the Pikemen. Here on 1,000 Welcomes, listener-supported 90.7 FM and WFUV.org.
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1: We've got some brand new music coming up from The Consequences in just a little bit. But right now, we've got Jerry O'Sullivan from Westchester, along with Joni Madden, also from Westchester and the Bronx, with The Conspiracy, Nuala's Bonnet, The Croton Dam, and The Invasion. This comes from Jerry's album called The Invasion on 1,000 Welcomes.

0: The Consequences on 1000 Welcomes from their brand new release called Worth the Risk. And that was a set called Pull the Strings, which includes Pull the Strings, She Has Locks, and Rock the Boat. The Consequences comprised of Lexi Boatwright on concertina and harp. She's from the Baltimore, Washington area. Jake James from Queens on fiddle. Ryan Ward from New York on piano and piano accordion. And Kara Wildman from Texas on the Bowron. We heard from Ocean McCauley before that with Patty Fahies, My Former Wife, and Padgino Rafferty from Far From the Hills of Donegal. Ocean makes his home now in the Boston area. Mick Maloney with Sweet King Williamstown from Far From the Shamrock Shore. Mick, of course, lived for many years in New York and before that in Philadelphia, originally from Limerick. And Jerry O'Sullivan from Westchester County from The Invasion gave us a set of tunes, The Conspiracy, Nuala's Bonnet, The Croton Dam, and The Invasion. 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
0: And it looks like we have run out of time on 1000 Welcomes this week again. Wow, 3 hours goes quickly. I want to thank you all for tuning in and hope that you enjoy the rest of your Irish Sunday and your Independence Day weekend as America celebrates 250 years. We made it. We're going to leave you right now with Liz Carroll coming from her album Lost in the Loop. The Loop, of course, Chicago. This is The Drunken Sailor and The Bag of Spuds. I'm Kathleen Biggins. Have a good one. We'll talk to you next week.

Hello from Fordham University. You are listening to WFUV New York, and we welcome you to the Catholic Mass from the Fordham University Church. The main celebrant today is Father Thomas Shergi of Fordham's Jesuit community, and I'm Bob White, inviting you to join us for today's celebration of the Mass.

Good morning. Welcome to Mass in the Fordham University Church. Today is the 14th Sunday in Ordinary Time, and our presider is Father Thomas Schurge of the Society of Jesus. Please stand and join us in singing our opening song.

0: In the name of the Father, and of the Son, and of the Holy Spirit. Amen. May the grace and peace of our Lord Jesus Christ, the love of God, and the communion of their Holy Spirit be with you all.
1: And with your spirit.
0: Welcome, Church, especially as we celebrate with the nation for our semi-quincentennial anniversary. And we pray with the Church that our nation will be faithful to its mission of liberty, as a beacon of liberty to all the world. We begin, as always, by calling upon the mercy of God. Lord Jesus, you are mighty God and Prince of Peace. Lord, have mercy.
2: Lord, have mercy.
0: Lord Jesus, you are Son of God and Son of Mary. Christ, have mercy.
2: Christ, have mercy.
0: And Lord Jesus, you are Word made flesh and splendor of the Father. Lord, have mercy.
2: Lord, have mercy.
0: And may Almighty God have mercy on us, forgive us our sins, and bring us to everlasting life.
2: Amen.

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O God, who in the abasement of your Son have raised up a fallen world, fill your faithful with holy joy, for on those you have rescued from slavery to sin, you bestow eternal gladness. Through our Lord Jesus Christ, your Son, who lives and reigns with you in the unity of the Holy Spirit, God, forever and ever.

A reading from the book of the prophet Zechariah. Thus says the Lord, rejoice heartily, O daughter Zion. Shout for joy, O daughter Jerusalem. See, your king shall come to you. A just savior is he, meek and riding on an ass, on a colt, the foal of an ass. He shall banish the chariot from Ephraim, and the horse from Jerusalem, and the warrior's bow shall be banished, and he shall proclaim peace to the nations. His dominion shall be from sea to sea, and from the river to the ends of the earth.

A reading from a letter of St. Paul to the Romans. Brothers and sisters, you are not in the flesh. On the contrary, you are in the Spirit. If only the Spirit of God dwells in you. Whoever does not have the Spirit of Christ does not belong to him. If the Spirit of the one who raised Jesus from the dead dwells in you, the one who raised Christ from the dead will give life to your mortal bodies also through his Spirit that dwells in you. Consequently, brothers and sisters, we are not debtors to the flesh to live according to the flesh. If you live according to the flesh, you will die. But if by the Spirit you put to death the deeds of the body, you will live. The word of the Lord.

0: The Lord be with you.
1: A reading from the Holy Gospel according to Matthew. At that time, Jesus exclaimed, "I give praise to you, Father, Lord of heaven and earth, for although you have hidden these things from the wise and the learned, you have revealed them to the little ones. Yes, Father, such has been your gracious will. All things have been handed over to me by my Father. No one knows the Son except the Father, and no one knows the Father except the Son, and anyone to whom the Son wishes to reveal him. Come to me, all you who labor and are burdened, and I will give you rest. Take my yoke upon you and learn from me, for I am meek and humble of heart, and you will find rest for yourselves. For my yoke is easy and my burden light." The Gospel of the Lord.

0: Jesus says, "Come to me, all you who are burdened, and I will give you rest." During the summer, I spend much of my time preaching retreats. People come away to a retreat house for a weekend or a week to rest with the Lord. At the beginning of the retreat, I urge the group to relax. Relax. Why? I explain that for one reason, you can probably use it as you put aside your job and regular responsibilities for a few days. Also, it's only when we're relaxed that we're disposed to listening. Listen to the Lord and to one another. As the prophet says, "Be still and know that I am God." I'm sorry, I may love you, but if I'm very busy, I just can't listen to you. We need to take time to relax with the Lord and with one another. Or as Jesus says, to rest. "Come to me, you who are burdened, and I will give you rest." Is there anyone here today who is not burdened? Don't raise your hand. But anyone not burdened? Who among us is not carrying some burden? Maybe with illness, financial worries, a wounded relationship, or needing to make a difficult decision. Some burden. Jesus says, "Take my yoke upon you." You know what the yoke does, right? It's the wooden beam connecting two oxen to help the farmer plow the field. The yoke makes their work easier. It lightens the load. Jesus offers us the chance to be yoked to him, so we won't have to carry our burden alone. He doesn't remove our responsibility, no, but he will share the burden with us. Jesus is like the friend who told us once upon a time, "It doesn't have to be this hard. Come to me and find rest." Father Jude writes, he was my preaching teacher, "This rest does not come from inactivity. It comes from trust. We no longer need to prove everything or control everything or justify everything." And notice where the rest comes from. Jesus says, "Learn from me, not from my power or my wisdom, but from my meek and humble heart. Come and find rest." The message of this kind of rest seems timely to me for our celebration of Independence Day, yes, our semi-quincentennial of our nation. Now, I have in mind specifically the Statue of Liberty. It was created by Frederick August Bertoldi and dedicated in 1886. The statue, as you know, has become a symbol of welcome. Bertoldi, the sculptor, called his statue Liberty Enlightening the World. It was inspired by the Roman goddess Libertas. She is depicted in a painting called Liberty Leading the People, in which she carries a battle flag and a gun. However, Bertoldi had a more peaceful image in mind. Instead of a flag and a gun, Our Lady Liberty holds a torch in one hand and a tablet in the other, a tablet inscribed with the date 4 July 1776. Now, I'm sure we all know the poem attached to the statue, written by Emma Lazarus. Didn't we all read it in grade school? To paraphrase the poem, "A mighty woman with a torch, her name Mother of Exiles, she glows a worldwide welcome and cries with silent lips, say it with me, give me your tired, your poor, your humbled masses yearning to breathe free, the wretched refuse of your teeming shore. Send them the homeless tempest-tossed to me, I lift my lamp beside the golden door." Well, maybe we didn't all learn it back in grade school, I can't tell. Lazarus called the statue the New Colossus. It stands in contrast to the Old Colossus, a statue that once stood in the Greek city of Rhodes. It was built in honor of the sun god Helios in the year 280 BCE. It commemorated the defense of the city of Rhodes against the Macedonian army. It stood 105 feet tall, two-thirds the height of the Statue of Liberty, and was one of the seven wonders of the ancient world. But in 226 BCE, it was destroyed in an earthquake. Lazarus, in her poem, wanted to convey Bertoldi's peaceful image. She stressed a different aspect of freedom, not the courage to fight the enemy, but the willingness to accept the stranger. That's the peace, the willingness to accept the stranger. This peaceful image, it's what we hear today also from the prophet Zechariah. He says, your king shall come to you meek and riding on an ass. He shall banish the chariot and the horse. Back then, a king riding on a donkey came in peace. A king riding on a horse or in a chariot came in battle. Zechariah says he shall proclaim peace to the nations. Now, with the Statue of Liberty, over the decades, some have rejected the message of welcome. In the mid-20th century, some tried to revise the Statue of Liberty into a militant warrior goddess, guarding the gates of America. There is also a concern with some of the poem's wording. For instance, she refers to immigrants as the wretched refuse. But for Lazarus, wretched meant pity rather than judgment, and refuse refers to exiled people rather than trash. With torch in hand, Lady Liberty holds up a beacon of hospitality. She turns a meek and humble face to the world and its exiles. Her role is to greet, not guard. In the words of the poet Austin Allen, the new Colossus is not the law. It cannot command America to open its arms to strangers. It can only haunt us with the conviction that we should open our arms. For me, the poem draws a parallel to the gospel. Emma Lazarus echoes Jesus in the concern and care for those who are heavy burdened. Church, Jesus Christ still stands before us, exclaiming, come to me, all you who are burdened, and I will give you rest. Church, would you say amen?
1: The homily has been delivered by Father Thomas Sheardy.

0: I believe in one God, the Father Almighty, maker of heaven and earth, all things invisible. I believe in one Lord Jesus Christ, the only begotten Son of God, born of the Father before all ages, God from God, light from light, true God from true God, begotten, not made, consubstantial with the Father. Through him all things were made. For us, for our salvation, he came down from heaven. For our sake he was crucified under Pontius Pilate. He suffered and death and was buried. He rose again on the third day, in accordance with the Scriptures. He ascended into heaven and is seated at the right hand of the Father. He will come again in glory to judge the living and the dead, and his kingdom will have no end. I believe in the Holy Spirit, the Lord, the giver of life, who proceeds from the Father and the Son, who with the Father and the Son is adored and glorified, who has spoken through the prophets. I believe in one holy Catholic and Apostolic Church. I confess one baptism for the forgiveness of sins, and I look forward to the resurrection of the dead and the life of the world to come. Amen. Church, our Lord is faithful and filled with kindness, inspired with confidence in God's goodness. Let us pray for our loving Creator, for our souls, for our friends, and those of all the world.
1: For the Church, may the Holy Spirit grant us grace to receive the word of the Lord with joy and persevere in faithfulness to it. We pray to the Lord. For all who serve in the armed forces and their families, may they be kept safe and know our thankfulness for their sacrifice. We pray to the Lord. For our nation, may we work to advance the authentic freedom and human dignity of all people as we share our gifts generously with the world. We pray to the Lord.
2: Lord, hear our prayer.
1: For leaders of nations and communities troubled by violence and unrest, inspired by the God of justice, may they work ceaselessly for peace and reconciliation. We pray to the Lord.
2: Lord, hear our prayer.
1: For nations recovering from natural disasters, especially those impacted by the earthquake in Venezuela and the flash floods in Kentucky, may they be supported by God's presence and our help. We pray to the Lord.
2: Lord, hear our prayer.
1: For all the deceased, especially Miguel Angel Alzola, Yolanda Rinaldi, and Charles Williamson, Jr. May those in whom dwell the Spirit of God be raised to eternal life with Christ Jesus. We pray to the Lord. For all the intentions we now offer in the silence of our hearts, we pray to the Lord.
2: Lord, hear our prayer.
0: Loving Father, we praise you forever. You are faithful and gracious. We ask that you grant us our prayers, if they may be for our good and to your greater glory. Through Christ our Lord. Amen.
1: Our alms collection will support Dolores Mission Proyecto Pastoral, a community-building organization which supports over 5,000 children and families in the east side of Los Angeles. Please pass the baskets to the

0: pray, sisters and brothers, that my sacrifice and yours may be acceptable to God, the Almighty Father.
1: May the Lord accept the sacrifice to your hands for the praise and glory of his name, our God and our Lord.
0: May this oblation dedicated to your name purify us, O Lord, and day by day bring our conduct closer to the life of heaven, through Christ our Lord.
1: Amen.
0: And the Lord be with you.
1: And with your spirit.
0: Lift up your hearts.
1: We lift them up.
0: Let us give thanks to the Lord our God.
1: It is right and just.
0: It is truly right and just, our duty and our salvation, always and everywhere to give you thanks, Lord, Holy Father, Almighty and Eternal God. For in you we live and move and have our being. And while in this body, we not only experience the daily effects of your care, but even now possess the pledge of life eternal. For having received the first fruits of the Spirit, through whom you raised up Jesus from the dead, we hope for an everlasting share in the Paschal mystery. And so with all the angels, we praise you as in joyful celebration we acclaim.

You are indeed holy, O Lord, the font of all holiness. Make holy, therefore, these gifts, we pray, by sending down your Spirit upon them like the dewfall, so that they may become for us the body and blood of our Lord Jesus Christ. At the time he was betrayed and entered willingly into his passion, he took bread, and giving thanks, broke it and gave it to his disciples, saying, "Take this, all of you, and eat of it, for this is my body, which will be given up for you."

In a similar way, when supper was ended, he took the chalice, and once more giving thanks, he gave it to his disciples, saying, "Take this, all of you, and drink from it. For this is the chalice of my blood, the blood of the new and eternal covenant for the forgiveness of sins. Do this in memory of me." The mystery of faith.

Therefore, as we celebrate the memorial of his death and resurrection, we offer you, Lord, the bread of life and the chalice of salvation, giving thanks that you have held us worthy to be in your presence and minister to you. Humbly we pray that partaking of the body and blood of Christ, we may gather into one by the Holy Spirit. Remember, Lord, your church spread throughout the world and bring her to the fullness of charity, together with Leo our Pope and Ronald our Bishop and all the clergy. Remember also our brothers and sisters who have fallen asleep in the hope of the resurrection and all who have died in your mercy. Welcome them into the light of your face. Have mercy on us all, we pray, that with the Blessed Virgin Mary, Mother of God, with Blessed Joseph, her spouse, with the blessed apostles and all the saints who have pleased you throughout the ages, we may merit to be co-heirs to eternal life and may praise and glorify you through your Son, Jesus Christ. That through him and with him and in him, O God, Almighty Father, in the unity of the Holy Spirit, all glory and honor is yours forever and ever.

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0: Lord Jesus Christ, who said to your apostles, "Peace I leave you, my peace I give you," look not on our sins but on the faith of your church, and graciously grant her peace and unity in accordance with your will, who live and reign forever and ever.
1: Amen.
0: And the peace of the Lord be with you always.
1: And with your spirit.
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0: The Lord make his face to shine upon you and be gracious to you.
1: Amen.
0: The Lord look with favor on you and give you peace.
1: Amen.
0: And may the Lord bless you, the Father, the Son, and the Holy Spirit. Church, let us go in peace.

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During the summer, these Masses occur 1 hour prior to the broadcast. I'm Bob White, wishing you a joyful week.

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0: Good afternoon and welcome to another edition of Kiln na Gael, the music of the Irish on this Sunday afternoon. I'm producer Tara Cousy here with my co-producer Megan Scully. We hope you are enjoying the July 4th weekend and we have a great show in store for you. You'll hear music from Orla Fallon, the High Kings, Doogie McLean, and many others.
1: We'll also have the news and sports for you on at 2 p.m. and we'll keep you up to date on local Irish events later on in the show with an edition of the community bulletin boards. Right now, we're going to kick the show off with one from Gersha. 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

0: Ye Vagabonds here on 90.7 FM and WFUV.org. That was a single they released in 2021 called I'm a Rover. Before that, we heard one from Bioga that was the Homestead Hero from their album Before We Change Our Mind. Bioga is currently touring across the U.S. I've seen them post on social about shows in Nashville and Chicago over the last few weeks, and they'll be making their way to New York to play at Mercury Lounge in September. So to learn more about that show and the other stops they'll be making on their tour, you can check out their website, biogamusic.com/tour. Earlier, we heard a song about emigration called The Greenfields of America that was from Eileen Ivers' album, Beyond the Bog Road, and she was featuring Neve Parsons there on the vocals. Eileen Ivers is also on tour in the U.S. right now, and she has a show coming up in East Durham on Saturday, July 25th. That'll be at the Michael J. Quill Irish Cultural Center, and you can find out more about her upcoming shows at eileenivers.com. Before that, we heard a set of tunes from Jameson's Revenge. That was the Groggy Set from their album Traditional Irish Music, Straight from the Bottle. And we started the set off with one from Gersha's album, A Sweeter Place. That was There Is a Time.
1: You're listening to Kiel na Gael, the music of the Irish, with producers Tara Cousy and Megan Scully. All of us at Kiel na Gael and WFUV are saddened to share that Dr. Seamus Blake passed away on Friday, June 26th. Dr. Blake was a bilingual Irish-American scholar of the Irish language and of Irish literature and English. He was the host and producer of the weekly program Míle Fáilte, which was broadcast here on WFUV for 30 years, and it was the only bilingual radio program in North America dedicated to the Irish language. So all of us send our deepest condolences to Dr. Blake's family and his friends, and this next set of music is going out in his honor. We'll start the set off with Oro Sheda Bahawalia from John Splane here on Member Supported WFUV.

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0: A touching song from John McDermott. 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We heard from Celtic Woman with Tirawalya Rue, which is Irish for Go Home With You. It's a traditional Irish matchmaking song that tells the story of a young woman who wants to go to town to find sailors, but she's teased by her father and locals who tell her to stay home because she's already matched to marry a local piper. It was Mary Black before that with Mo Yillamar. That's the famous Irish lament and folk song that's Irish for My Gallant Hero or My Dashing Darling. We heard from the Irish band that originally formed in 1970 in County Donegal by three siblings and their twin uncles. And the song we heard from them was Dúlamán. And John Spillane started the set off with Oireadh sé do Bhathaoilge, which is Irish for Oireadh, you are welcome home. And all of us here at Kiln na Gael were sending that set of music out in honor of Dr. Seamus Blake, who passed away on Friday, June 26th. Dr. Blake was the host and producer of the weekly program Míle Fáilte, which was the only bilingual radio program in North America dedicated to the Irish language, and it was broadcast here on WFUV for 30 years. He was a lovely man, and we all send our deepest condolences to Dr. Blake's family and his friends. And now I'd like to welcome Joe McCusker, our current production assistant and future host, to the show to help us announce the next set of music we're going to hear.
1: 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We're going to keep the music going now with one from Aura Fallon. 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

0: We just heard a classic from Patty Riley here on 90.7 FM and WFUV.org. That was When New York Was Irish, which always reminds me of all my grandparents, all of whom were either Irish-born residents of New York or Irish-Americans. Before that was Cherish the Ladies with Longing for Home. Right before that was Sean Keane with Isle of Hope and Isle of Tears. And starting that set off was Orla Fallon with The Water Is Wide.
1: 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We've got lots of great music lined up for you to help you celebrate your 4th of July weekend, with songs to come from The Chieftains, Billy McComiskey, Kathy Jordan, and more. Up next, we're going to jump right back into the music with one from Tommy Makem. I'm sending this one out with love to my granny. This is Gentle Annie right here on member-supported WFUV.

0: 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That was a set of tunes from his album Outside the Box. The first tune in the set is called Keos, followed by the tune Maggie Lynn's. Before that, we heard one from Eamon O'Leary and Jefferson Hamer. That was The Old Churchyard from their album The Murphy Beds. And earlier on, we heard an upbeat set of tunes from The Chieftains. That was My Love is in America from their album Chieftains 10. Before that, we heard from Kathy Jordan off her album The Cranky Island Song Project. Kathy Jordan, who's also a member of the band Dervish, put together this album as part of a mission to preserve songs from every county in Ireland. The song we played was the County Carlow song on the album called The Girl I Left Behind Me, and Donal Clancy joins her on the vocals on that track. To see background on that song and all the songs on the album, along with illustrations, lyrics, and some history, you can take a look at the full project at crankyisland.com. We started the set off with one from Tommy Makem, and I was sending that one out with love to my granny, Roseanne Leary. That was Gentle Annie from his album, The Tommy Makem Songbag.
1: You're listening to Ciol na Gael, the music of the Irish, with Tara Cousy, Megan Scully, and Joe McCusker. We hope you've been enjoying your July 4th weekend, and we're going to be sending it over to Louise Williams and Brendan Teer for our news and sports reports from Ireland in just a little bit, so make sure to stay with us. This next song is one I always enjoy hearing from John Doyle and Karen Casey. It's The False Lady here on Member Supported WFUV.

Near Banbridge, down in the county, down one evening last July, down a boring green came a sweet Connie, and she smiled as she passed me by. She looked so neat in her two bare feet, and the sheen in her nut brown hair, such a coaxing elf.

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next instance, I just want to introduce this song by speaking about America and what America has meant to, you know, Eily, Aidan and myself. Ever since we came to live here, we have really, it was the best thing we ever did. It was just fantastic because we've had the chance to go right across this great country. And we know as artists, you know, we've seen places that most Americans haven't seen. But this country is wonderful. The people are so generous and friendly. And I want to say, on behalf of all of us here on the stage and the people here in the New Jersey Performing Arts Center, I want to say to you all, God bless America.

0: Frank Patterson with God Bless America, a very appropriate song for this July 4th weekend. And you heard that right here on 90.7 FM and WFUV.org. We hope you've been enjoying the holiday weekend celebrating the 250th anniversary of the signing of the Declaration of Independence. We heard from a bunch of talented Irish musicians before that with some jigs called Lark in the Morning, Canabam Ban, and Humours of Ballylochlin coming off of the album Absolutely Irish. It was the Pogues before that with Thousands Are Sailing. We also heard from the High Kings with Star of the County Down. I just love their rendition of that song. And the High Kings will be performing at the Tarrytown Music Hall on July 12th. It's bound to be a great show. I've seen them perform at that venue many times, and it's always an awesome time. And for tickets and more information, you can head over to thehighkings.com. And Karen Casey and John Doyle started the set off with The False Lady, coming off of the album Exile's Return, a really great album that Karen Casey and John Doyle collaborated on and released in 2010. And the songs on the album explore love, separation, loss, and the bittersweet experiences of immigration. It's an album that we certainly enjoy playing here on Kill na Gael.
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0: That was Dervish featuring Sarah Yarros on Kill the Gael, the music of the Irish, here on 90.7 FM with Blue as the Eye. Before then, we heard from Christy Moore with his Ordinary Man. Right before that was Emigrant Eyes by Dolores Keane, always a classic here on Kill the Gael. And starting that set off for us was Michael McGoldrick with an instrumental tune called Trip to Nova Scotia.
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2: And now it's time for our news report from Ireland with Louise Williams. Hello, Louise.
3: Thanks, Megan, and hi from Dublin. Ireland's presidency of the European Union kicked off this week with an official opening ceremony in Dublin Castle. The event was all about showcasing Ireland to the hundreds of foreign diplomats and media that travelled from around Europe to Dublin. There was music and dance. There were renditions of songs from the Cranberries, and actress Ruth Negga read a poem by Seamus Heaney. Ukrainian President Volodymyr Zelensky attended as well, and he took to the stage where he thanked Ireland for standing by our people. He also made a point of mentioning companies in the European Union whose only purpose is to work for Russia. Now, this point is understood to be aimed at the Russian-owned Organish plant in Foynes in County Limerick, which is operated by Rusal, a company that's controlled by Russian oligarch Oleg Deripaska. Organish is a refinery that exports alumina, and it's believed that some of those exports link into Russia's military sector. Organish is Europe's largest alumina refinery. It employs about 500 people directly, and there are about 1,000 other people employed in related jobs. Zelensky didn't name Organish in his address, but he later pointed out that an investigation is being conducted by the Irish government. He added he didn't want to wait for months to hear the results of the investigation. The Taoiseach, Micheál Martin, said the investigation is coming to a conclusion. Then the focus moved to Cork, where later in the week the government held a series of joint meetings with the European Commission in Cork. European Commission President Ursula von der Leyen flew into Cork along with 26 EU commissioners, and they held a series of meetings based around the government's presidency priorities, namely competitiveness, security and values. To the Dáil now, and this week the House of Parliament held a debate on anti-hair coursing legislation, thanks to a bill presented by People Before Profit to ban hair coursing. Hair coursing is a controversial sport. It involves a hare being released into an enclosure where it's chased down by greyhounds before being let go into the wild. Although the greyhounds are muzzled, the hares can still be injured and even killed. Under Ireland's Wildlife Act, hares are a protected species. But despite this, Ireland is one of only three European Union countries where hare coursing is still legal. Up to 6,000 hares are captured for coursing every year, and many are killed or injured during events. Fianna Fáil and Fine Gael are set to vote against progressing the bill, while the Social Democrats, the Greens and Labour are backing the bill. To Galway now, and the first museum exhibition about the history of mother and baby homes in Ireland has just opened in Galway. It's called Survivor Stories, Tuam and Ireland's Institutional Past, and it tells the story of 18 survivors of the mother and baby home in County Galway. Tuam historian Catherine Corliss has described the exhibition as a vital project to gather the life stories of the Tuam home survivors, which otherwise would be forgotten in time. The exhibition includes oral histories, photographs and personal artefacts from survivors. The aim is to promote engagement with the first-hand experiences of institutional life and its lasting impact on Irish society. An accompanying podcast series has also been created. As of this year, the remains of 77 infants have been discovered at the Tuam site, which was run by the Sisters of Bon Secours. The Tuam exhibition was launched this week and it's going to be running until September at the Galway City Museum. To other news now, and a survey of members of the American Chamber of Commerce Ireland has found that 90% of respondents plan to increase or maintain employment numbers in Ireland over the next year. Almost half of members surveyed said they plan to increase employee numbers in the next 12 months, while 70% said their corporate headquarters plan to invest further in Ireland over the next 5 years. A third of respondents said cost competitiveness is the most important challenge for Ireland to overcome for investment and expansion, followed by housing, which was cited by 27% of those surveyed. Over half of respondents said Ireland's current energy infrastructure and security of supply is a competitive disadvantage relative to other locations. Two-thirds said they plan to increase investment in AI, automation and data analytics initiatives in the next 12 months, while 51% plan to invest in employee upskilling. Figures from the American Chamber of Commerce Ireland show that 1,002 US-owned companies have operations in Ireland and that they employ 245,000 people. To Bunratty now, and news of a permanent interpretive centre celebrating the life and achievements of Dr. Brendan O'Regan, which has just been officially opened at Bunratty Castle and Folk Park. The Dr. Brendan O'Regan Centre pays tribute to Dr. Brendan O'Regan, who was from Six Mile Bridge, and had a significant influence on tourism, aviation, industry and commerce. The exhibition brings together archive material, photographs and interactive displays highlighting Dr. O'Regan's work, including his role in the development of Shannon Airport, as well as the creation of the world's first duty-free shop and his contribution to the establishment of the Shannon Free Zone. Chief Executive of Clare County Council Gordon Daly described the new centre as an important addition to Bunratty Castle and Folk Park and to the county's tourism offering. He explained that the exhibition tells the story of a Clare man whose determination and foresight helped shape both the county and the wider region. And to Mayo to wrap up this week's Irish news. And Blacksod Lighthouse in County Mayo is marking its 160th anniversary with a special programme of upcoming events. Blacksod is an iconic Mayo lighthouse, and the events include an exhibition of historical exhibits inside the lighthouse. The 160th anniversary is also going to include a seafood showcase at the newly built Sullis Visitor Centre that showcases the four lighthouses in the area: Blacksod, Ballyglass, Eagle Island and Blackrock. That's it from me, Louise Williams, in Dublin. I'll be back next week with the latest news and information from Ireland.
2: Thank you, Louise.
4: It's now time for us to send it over to Brendan Teer for our sports report from Ireland. Hello, Brendan.
5: Thank you, Tara. You're all very welcome back to Dublin for the sports news, and I hope you're enjoying the weekend celebrations as your great nation marks 250 years of independence. Here, it's all about the small ball game this week, with hurling and camogie topping the agenda. We've also got details of Ireland's opening game at the International Rugby Championship at Australia and the domestic soccer roundup. We start, as always at this time of year, with Gaelic games, and it is All-Ireland hurling semi-final weekend. Cork and Galway set the ball rolling at Croke Park yesterday. Cork were hot pre-match favourites, and after a slow start, they settled into the game and led by a point at the interval. The second half was a completely different story, however, as Galway dominated the game all over the pitch and tagged on scores at will, while the Rebels were restricted to just 5 second-half points in a collapse that was almost as spectacular as last year's All-Ireland final defeat. Galway were very good value for their 11 points winning margin on another miserable day for Cork in Dublin. Final score, Galway 2 goals and 26 points, Cork 118. And it looks like it will be a Galway-Limerick final in 2 weeks' time. The Shannon Siders were in front against Clare in the second semi-final as we were coming to air. And it was quarter-final weekend in the Camogie Championship. Neighbours Kilkenny and Waterford opened proceedings at Croke Park yesterday. Kilkenny came out on top in this one, but it did take extra time to edge out their neighbours. 219 to 119 the final score. And we had another local derby this afternoon with the meeting of Clare and Tip at Croke Park. That one still in progress as we were coming in here. To football briefly, and after last Sunday's surprise win over Galway in the All-Ireland quarter-final, Dublin have set up a mouth-watering semi-final against Kerry next Sunday. Sunday. And while Kerry are overwhelming favourites to retain the Sam Maguire Cup, the Dubs' recent semi-final record against their great rivals is impressive, so the countdown is on. Unfortunately, that's the late game next Sunday evening. In the meantime, on Saturday, Louth will play their first semi-final in 69 years when they meet Mayo in the last four, and in the opening game, Down and Wicklow will do battle in the Tailteann Cup final. So a big weekend of sport on the horizon. In women's football, it was a quarter-final weekend. Kerry Armagh and Dublin have advanced to the last four after respective wins over Meath, Kildare and Cork. The All Connacht quarter-final between Galway and Mayo was a Sunday evening fixture with a late throw-in in Tuam. In the relegation playoffs, it was a good day for the Ulster counties as the women of Donegal and Tyrone recorded victories over Waterford and Tipperary. In Rugby Ireland, were in Sydney yesterday for the first match of the International Championship Series. The long injury list denied Andy Farrell many of his first-choice options against the hosts. Notwithstanding the absences of a number of key players, Ireland recorded a 33-31 victory after an absorbing contest. The Wallabies went in ahead by 24-19 after a breathless and at times error-strewn first half, where the sides shared seven tries, the first of Ireland's three scored by Keane Prendergast and converted by his younger brother Sam. And the third in first half stoppage time from Jemison Gibson Park was perhaps the crucial score of the game. An exchange of tries in the third quarter had Australia still leading heading down the final straight until Tom Clarkson went over to level it with a couple of minutes remaining. Prendergast added the points from the tee to give Ireland a sixth consecutive win over Australia. And while this was far from a perfect performance, Andy Farrell's side were really positive in their second half approach to the game, and in the end it was job done and great excitement in the execution of the victory. Next up, it's off to Newcastle to play Japan this coming Saturday. Soccer news now, and two-thirds of the way through the domestic season, Shamrock Rovers are 7 points clear at the top of the League of Ireland Premier Division going into Friday night's Battle of the Rovers in Sligo. And there's no change at the top after the Hoops won by the odd goal in three. Bohemians had an impressive 2-0 away win in Drogheda, and it finished 3-0 at Richmond Park, where St Patrick's Athletic beat Galway United. And a good night for the top three in the league. Derry City's inconsistent season continues in spite of their return to the Brandywell. The Candy Stripes were beaten 4-2 by bottom side Waterford, and that win lifts Waterford off the bottom of the table for the first time since March, Sligo slipping down to the foot. And Shelburne had a 2-1 win over Dundalk at Tolka Park, steadying the ship in terms of home form there. And while Shamrock Rovers continue to set the pace without their captain, Roberto Lopez will be back in Tala within the coming days. Lopez, Cape Verde side who won many friends for their heroic performances at the World Cup finals, reached the end of the road on Friday when they lost to world champions Argentina. But the Islanders went out in style, coming from behind twice to push the world champions all the way before the unfortunate Borges deflected the ball past his own keeper in the second period of extra time to seal the win and send Argentina into the last 16. And staying with international football, the FAI has confirmed this past week that the Republic of Ireland's controversial fixture against Israel in the UEFA Nations League, scheduled for Lansdowne Road in early October, will be played behind closed doors in Serbia. In other sport, the Irish swimmers had a successful campaign at the Sette Coli International in Rome. Ellen Walsh returned with a gold medal in the 200 metres butterfly event and silver in the 200 metres individual medley. Mona McSherry completed a full set of medals when she won 200 metres breaststroke, and John Short took silver in the men's 200 metres breaststroke. Agus leisin, sin uil de chursi sport wemse am Tranona. So from me, Brendan Tier, and the WFUV team here in Dublin, enjoy the rest of your weekend and the rest of the celebrations. Have a great week and stay safe. And we'll be back, as usual, at the same time next Sunday, Tara.
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2: You're listening to Megan Scully and Tara Cousy on Kiln na Gael this Sunday afternoon. We have plenty more great tunes to share with you on this holiday weekend, with music coming up from Shillelagh Law, Natalie McMaster, The Dubliners, and more. 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

0: 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That was The Rising of the Moon from the Dubliners album, The Essential Collection. Before that, we heard a set of tunes from Natalie McMaster. That was Jane's Reel from the album Fit as a Fiddle. And earlier on, we heard a Kilmaguil favorite from Shillelagh Law. That was Meet Me on McLean from their album Larry Kerwin's Celtic Invasion. And if you want to catch Shillelagh Law live, they have a few shows coming up in New York and Connecticut in September. You can get more information about all the places they'll be playing on their website, halfthebottle.com/shows. Before that, we heard from Porrig Allen with his rendition of The Homes of Donegal. That was off his album Celtic Evolution. And we started the set off with one from Celtic Woman. That was Homeland from their album Ancient Land.
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3: And that brings us to the end of today's edition of the Community Bulletin Boards. 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And once again, you're listening to Kilmaguil, the music of the Irish with Tara Cousy and Megan Scully on this July 4th weekend. Thanks for making us a part of your Sunday afternoon. I'd like to send this next set of music out to my brother Brian and my new sister-in-law Jenna. Brian and Jenna just got married last weekend on June 28th, and it was just such a beautiful day. We all had so much fun at their wedding, and I just couldn't be happier for both of them. So congratulations, Brian and Jenna. Hope you enjoy this great set of music. We'll start the set off with This Love Will Carry from Doogie McLean here on Member Supported WFUV.

0: Lau with some upbeat tunes called The Jigs here on 90.7 FM and WFUV.org. It was local artist Andy Cooney before that with the Irish Wedding song. Of course, that song was played at my brother's wedding. It's just such a beautiful song and always fun to dance to. We heard from Van Morrison and the Chieftains before that with Mari's Wedding. And Scottish singer-songwriter Dougie MacLean started the set off with the beautiful song, This Love Will Carry. And I was sending that entire set out to my brother Brian and my new sister-in-law Jenna, congratulating them on their wedding. They just tied the knot this past weekend on June 28th, and it was just such a wonderful day. So congratulations, Brian and Jenna.
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2: 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Up next, we'll get back to the music with one from Gaelic Storm. 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

0: The McMorrows here on 90.7 FM. That was the Golden Jubilee off their album Ireland on My Mind. Before that, we heard a set of tunes from one of Joni Madden's solo albums. That was The Cat's Meow from the album Songs of the Irish Whistle 2. And I was looking to see if Joni had any live performances or cruises coming up with Cherish the Ladies. And though there's nothing coming up in the U.S. this summer, they already have their Christmas tour dates posted on cherishtheladies.com. So if you're the type of person who likes to celebrate Christmas in July, you can check out their website and lock in your Irish Christmas plans nice and early. Before that, we heard the song Maggie from Foster and Allen's self-titled album. And earlier on, we heard from Patty Riley with his version of Will Ye Go, Lassie Go. And that's off his album Missing You. We started the set off with a fun one from Gaelic Storm that was Kiss Me, I'm Irish from their album Bring Your Wellies.
1: You're listening to Kiel na Gael, the music of the Irish on this Sunday afternoon. We're nearing the end of our show for today, but still have some more music to share with you, so make sure to stay with us. This next set is going out in honor of my papa, Hugh Gallagher, wishing him a happy belated heavenly birthday, as his birthday would have been June 26th. And since he was a proud Tyrone man, we'll start the set off with The County of Tyrone from John Watt here on 90.7 FM.

His soul's been blessed, he's laid to rest, and it's now I feel alone. He was more than just my father, my teacher, my best friend. And he'll still be heard in the tunes we shared when I play them on my own. And I never will forget him.

0: Lively tunes from Lunasa, that was Mehev, and you heard it right here on member-supported WFUV. That upbeat tune comes off of Lunasa's self-titled album and always makes me want to get up and dance. It's just so fun to listen to. It was Phil Coulter before that with The Old Man, a really touching song. We heard from The High Kings with Step It Out Mary, a song that my papa liked to hear and always makes me think of him. And John Watt started the set off with The County of Tyrone, and I was sending that entire set of great music out to my papa, Hugh Gallagher, wishing him a happy belated heavenly birthday, as his birthday was on June 26th.
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0: Luca Bloom here on 90.7 FM and WFUV.org. That was the song You Couldn't Have Come at a Better Time from his album Riverside. Before that, we heard from Bagatelle's 25th anniversary collection with the song Summer in Dublin. And earlier on, we heard one from the Wolftones' Greatest Hits album. That was Some Say the Devil is Dead. And we started the set off with one of our favorites here on the show, Galway Girl. That was from Steve Earle's album Transcendental Blues.
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3: 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Thanks for joining us on Kiel na Gael. 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I'm Tara Cousy.
0: And I'm Megan Scully. Up next on WFUV is Cavalcade. 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

America 250. You've been celebrating all weekend, and now as we wind things down on this Sunday afternoon at 90.7 WFUV, some special things lined up. Throwbacks to a couple of revolutionary years in the American story, the bicentennial summer of 1976, captured in concert highlights, and the pivotal pop music year of 1966, deconstructed from a Beatles revolver point of view by Scott Freiman, the guy who's deconstructing the Beatles PBS program may be familiar to you. Those special things coming ahead in the 5 and 6 o'clock hours, but as we settle in, let's take stock of America in this moment in music. After 250 years, it is the land of hope and dreams. Bruce Springsteen begins. Paul Cavalcante, welcome to Cavalcade.

an American original, Willie Nile, and American Ride. American Tune, Paul Simon's own, Indigo Girls, in Atlanta at the Five Points Pub in 1989. Bruce Springsteen, Land of Hope and Dreams and People Get Ready, and here we are, arriving at this moment of America 250, looking ahead, looking back, lingering for the beginning of Cavalcade with Paul Cavalcante here at 90.7 WFUV. At the start of the program, and things of this moment more or less, and then an opportunity to look back at a couple of benchmark things, just from a musical standpoint, that I thought would be fun to hear as we wind down this long holiday weekend and this long heat wave. Boy, July certainly has asserted itself with zero subtlety. But here we are, taking stock of America in song. There is a new collection, 20th Century Patty, The Songs of Shane McGowan. It includes the Dropkick Murphys take on Shane McGowan's The Body of an American on Cavalcade.

0: only in America, could the violent femmes and the Dropkick Murphys prevail. I guess you could say the American Revolution was the first punk movement in this country. 250 years later, we've got a new Dropkick Murphys take on Shane McGowan's The Body of an American, and we throw it back to the violent femmes' American music. And there'll be more music that touts or taunts America in one way or another. One of the great things about our life, these 250 years of the United States of America, it's an open book. Chapters are still being written. 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
0: Cavalcade, normally on the first Sunday of a given month, does the Golden Anniversary LP crate dig, looking back 50 years at exactly the album releases of a given month. And now we've arrived at July 1976. But the survey will not be of records today. It'll be of concert ticket stubs. We'll go into the concert attractions of July 1976 across America, including a number of important musical events that happened on July 4th, 1976. So we'll throw it back to the bicentennial in the final hour of Cavalcade today. And in the hour before that, coming up very soon, special guest Scott Freiman. He's the guy who created Deconstructing the Beatles. You may have seen him perform these shows. There'll be one such performance in Pleasantville in Westchester at the Jacob Burns Center next Saturday afternoon, a couple of shows. And you may have seen him on PBS. And his erudition and expertise in the Beatles' recordings, what went on in the studio, the backstory, the context, is extraordinary. He's going to be a great guest, and I'm going to jump in the pool and splash around with him. So we're going to have Deconstructing Revolver, because that's the show that he'll be presenting at the Jacob Burns, and an excuse to look at 1966, 10 years before the bicentennial, as a revolutionary, pivotal year in pop music, not just for Revolver, but a lot of other things that were in the pop music ecosystem. So it's going to be a fascinating deep dive, and it is coming up on today's show. Right now, something new. I want you to hear this. It speaks the truth to power in this moment. Red Clay Strays. They are from Mobile, Alabama. They offer a new song called Demons in Your Choir. I'll follow it with a very personal and reflective new song by Billy Strings. New on Cavalcade at 90.7 WFUV. 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

two powerful songs by two key American artists in this moment, Billy Strings, who hails from Michigan, and the Red Clay Strays, who hail from Alabama. Billy Strings sings Burn the Other End. His album coming out a little later this year is going to be called So Much for Goodbyes. Billy in this song kind of stares down the demons and draws a line that everybody reaches, I suppose, personally, or maybe in their relationships with other people or the world, when enough is enough. Red Clay Strays ahead of that. Demons in Your Choir. New on Cavalcade at 90.7 WFUV. An American man, Chuck Prophet.

0: Chuck Prophet, American Man, on Cavalcade at 90.7 WFUV. 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
0: A reminder that coming up next, we'll have a visit from Beatleologist. There is such a thing, and it would be Scott Fryman. Deconstructing Revolver. He presents it in our area next weekend. He does a radio version of it with yours truly. Coming up next, we'll go into the 1966 Beatles classic through the tracks, through the demo versions, and through the connections to other music that was out there in the world. It was very much in conversation with this pivotal LP. So let's welcome Scott. I see him in the lobby right now. He's trying to work the card key thing. It isn't working for him. All right, hang on a second. Scott, do you see me in the camera? Yeah, I'm coming. I'm going to let him in. It's the American thing to do.

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0: Well, you know, John Lennon said, I want to sound like the Dalai Lama on a mountaintop, and somehow they delivered in what was known as Mark One, the very first take of Tomorrow Never Knows, and a cascade of musical revolution in the year 1966. And someone was knocking on the door before that, and it wasn't just Paul McCartney. We're going to let him in. Scott Freiman, welcome to Cavalcade.
1: Thanks so much for having me, Paul.
0: Scott has lovingly crafted Deconstructing the Beatles all over the place. It is a fantastic multimedia show that presents the original recordings, the rare tracks like we just heard, and a lot of perspective in settings like, for example, the Jacob Burns Film Center in Pleasantville, New York, next Saturday. So, Scott, you're going to be there, hold up for the day, basically, in the afternoon.
1: Two shows there, and you can get tickets at Jacob Burns Center. You can get tickets off my website, and it's going to be a great show going through Revolver from top to bottom. Lots of rare tracks, lots of great video, lots of great stories.
0: You have seen Scott Freiman's Deconstructing shows. There are a few iterations of it. There's a Let It Be. There's one you did just on Penny Lane. They've shown up on public television, and they're compelling. I mean, even if you're not a super Beatles fan, just the idea of picking the locks of how they did this stuff is fascinating.
1: Well, thank you. I really love telling the stories behind these songs, and it's so fascinating how they created these masterworks with such limited technology.
0: And it's a point of entry for young people, and I like to say that our young music consumers of this moment are the best educated and potentially the most over-informed. they have so many choices.
1: And it's great because they can go deep. If they like something or they're interested in something, there's so many ways that they can dive into and just go down the rabbit hole and really explore this great music.
0: We're going to go deep into not only some of the Revolver backstory, but the story of 1966 itself. It was the world that engendered this incredible revolutionary music of the Beatles. And today on Cavalcade, being that we've just gotten through America 250 and we're in a celebratory mood, we're landing on 66 for the occasion of Scott bringing Revolver, Deconstructing Revolver, next Saturday to Jacob Burns, as I mentioned. And then in the final hour, I'm going to throw back to the bicentennial summer of 76 and visit some live music that was happening in America by mostly American artists of that time. But back to 66 and back to our time, a little time spent in England. The Beatles had a break from touring. They've had some experiences, including drug taking and expanding into the avant-garde art world. And they show up on the very first day of work, April 1966, with the weirdest pop song that anyone had ever written.
1: A song based on lyrics about consciousness from a Timothy Leary book based on the Book of the Dead. A song based around one single chord and John Lennon chanting this Indian-flavored melody. You had to look at that and say, where is this going to go, right?
0: And George Martin probably did. George Martin, the Beatles' legendary producer, and now the Robin to his Batman, this plucky 20-year-old kid named Jeff Emmerich, who was willing to bend the rules and get around the staid way that the British did things very proper in the recording studio. And so he does some kind of radical stuff. He takes a speaker that's supposed to be used with a Hammond B3 organ, and he rewires it to work like a microphone so that its swirling effect is what you hear on the vocal there?
1: Absolutely. So it's a Leslie speaker. John wanted to be hung upside down from the ceiling and twirled around. And the 20-year-old said, well, I know enough to know that we shouldn't be doing that. And he figured out, we have this speaker here that rotates. Maybe there's a way we can get a vocal microphone into there. And not only do it with vocals, but they'll end up doing it with guitars as well. And it creates a really interesting effect.
0: And Paul McCartney was spending a lot of time hanging around with the avant-garde set in the art world and also being interested in avant-garde music of the time. Karlheinz Stockhausen and John Cage and all these people who made atonal music. So he was familiar with tape loops. And his contribution to Tomorrow Never Knows, which hilariously has them literally stretching tape across two or more machines.
1: Five machines.
0: And holding them up with pencils.
1: Yes. Yes. And these loops, these tape loops, which Paul has brought in, are mixed live as they are playing back the recording. So each one of these loops is running on one tape recorder. There's someone at each tape recorder holding up a pencil to make sure the tape loops don't jam as they rotate in and out of the machine. And John, Paul, George Martin, Jeff Emmerich are literally mixing these loops in and out while the song plays back. It must have been extraordinary.
0: So here in what we just heard, and we're talking about Tomorrow Never Knows, with Scott Freiman on Cavalcade with Paul Cavalcante, 90.7 WFUV, the Beatles on this one song invented lo-fi, they invented trance, they invented chill, they invented EDM, and they also apparently invented hip-hop, because they're doing with tape loops what an MC does with vinyl.
1: No question. And what people don't even realize is there's a tambora on there, so they're mixing east and west. They've got backwards guitar. There's so much in that one song. It's really going to set up the rest of the Revolver sessions and really the future of popular music.
0: Well, we're going to go deep into the Revolver sessions one more short time. A little excerpt of John Lennon writing a song that would be merged with some Paul McCartney ideas and translate into actually what is a very joyous piece of music. But in its earliest version, what would become Yellow Submarine was something of a down-in-the-mouth little tune.

0: it's a moving insight into John Lennon's psyche, because as with the similar demo of Strawberry Fields from Spain in 1966, he is the sad little boy.
1: Mm-hmm.
0: He starts from there, and then he builds.
1: Yes, and you would never take that and say, well, this is going to be a kid song. This is going to introduce zillions of kids to the Beatles, right?
0: Well, one of the things that helped do that was sound effects. So the recording session actually was quite festive for Yellow Submarine once McCartney enters the picture and John and Paul truly do collaborate on creating a new song.
1: And even Donovan gets in there. Donovan contributes the line, Sky Blue and Sea of Green, helps with the lyrics. And of course, they decide to give the song to Ringo. And what makes it so fun is the sound effects, as you mentioned. George Martin had lots of experience with funny sound effects from his comedy days, and they twirled chains and water. They used megaphones. Brian Jones from the Rolling Stones was there playing an ocarina. All of this stuff to create this atmosphere, this sonic landscape for the song. And at the end, Mal Evans, their trusted roadie, straps on a big bass drum and leads everyone in the studio and all their friends around singing We All Live in a Yellow Submarine.
0: Well, we're going to hear all of that, but I've got to ask you, Scott Fryman, a question, because you mentioned regarding Yellow Submarine that Donovan introduces Sky of Blue, Sea of Green. Who introduces quite rightly to Mellow Yellow?
1: Well, I would believe that would be Paul McCartney.
0: Oh, boy. So let's do a set of music from 1966. Songs that are either thematically or mostly rhythmically related to Yellow Submarine, and start with this wonderful composite that was done for the Revolver Special Edition by Giles Martin, putting together elements of the song into a new reimagining of it. And here on Cavalcade at 90.7 WFUV, where we go on and on and on and on about the Beatles with Scott Fryman, and happily so.
2: Yellow Submarine. And we were marched till 3 the day to see them gathered there. From Land o' Groats to John o' Green, with Stepney do we tread.
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0: 90.7 WFUV Cavalcade with Paul Cavalcante. The Wayback Machine points to 1966 for a reason. My guest is Scott Fryman. He is the creator of the wonderful Deconstructing the Beatles series. He's bringing his deep dive into the Beatles album Revolver, easily my favorite recorded music in the history of music, sidebar. To Pleasantville in Westchester County, to the wonderful Jacob Burns Center, where next Saturday, in two afternoon presentations, he will deconstruct Revolver. And what we've done just there is deconstruct the pop music of 1966 that has been interactive with the revolutionary advances that the Beatles made in the studio. And you heard it very obviously, rhythmically, with the drum beats of Bob Dylan's Salvation Army band group on Rainy Day Women number 12 and 35, and just there, Donovan's Mellow Yellow. Donovan was Beatles adjacent in 66, and Paul said quite rightly, and the rest is history. The history of Revolver is so compelling, and a lot of it is connected to the way R&B music, you know, this stuff.
1: Great Booker T and the MGs.
0: Hey, this sounds familiar.
1: Bow, bow.
0: You think they nicked a little tax man off of that?
1: I absolutely do. I mean, they were big fans of Booker T. In fact, as you know, they were considering recording Revolver at Stax in Memphis with Steve Cropper from Booker T and the MGs producing. And clearly that didn't happen, but there's that Stax influence throughout Revolver. And right off the bat with Taxman, you hear it.
0: They wanted to also potentially work at Motown because they were going to be on tour. Missed opportunity or disaster waiting to happen?
1: Well, I think it was, again, Abbey Road was their home, and the people there really knew them very well, and George Martin would not let them get out of his grasp. I think he wanted to produce them. He was not going to let it happen in Motown. Would it have been a different sound? Yes, they were considering doing a Holland Dozier Holland tribute album and having Holland Dozier Holland do a Beatles tribute album. They were all kinds of things in discussion.
0: Well, that brings us to Got to Get You Into My Life, the second track recorded for Revolver and the one that has the heaviest Stax and R&B and Motown influence. As you can hear, right here.

0: Up to that 1966 moment, had there ever been a more exciting pop music record?
1: That is one of the greats.
0: And it bothered the Beatles, didn't it?
1: It did. I mean, they wanted that soul feel and they wanted that sound from Motown. They tried to capture that on Revolver, and I think they succeeded.
0: They sure did, and Revolver has succeeded beyond even its own wild ambitions to become one of the most iconic recorded music entities of the 20th century. We honor it with Scott Fryman, the creator of Deconstructing Revolver, coming next Saturday to the Jacob Burns in Pleasantville, New York, in two shows that go deeper, unfortunately, than we have the time to on the radio today. But we're taking a taste and also spending some time in the revolutionary year of 1966 as part of this revolutionary weekend of honoring America's birthday. And so much of this English music wouldn't have happened without the American music that preceded it. So we're going to pause on that point and come back with another important global world music influence on the Beatles sound next here on Cavalcade at 90.7 WFUV. 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
0: Scott Fryman joining us for Deconstructing Revolver, the Cavalcade radio version on 90.7 WFUV, and not just Revolver, but the year 1966. Now, before we get to the next music, which, spoiler alert, is not going to be by the Beatles, let's give people an orientation of timeline. The Beatles start recording Revolver in April. They end in June. I mentioned that there are wonderful photographs of Mick Jagger visiting the Revolver sessions and another very telling one of Paul McCartney with his spectacles on carefully examining the album cover of the Stones' Aftermath, because they had released it while the Beatles were working on Revolver. And they had also released a song concurrently as a single that had been recorded significantly before the attempts at raga rock or Indian influence music on Revolver. And it's mildly scandalous, but entirely possible that the Beatles may very well have been scooped by the Rolling Stones with this.

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1: In March of 1966, a month before they even started. So the game of one-upsmanship really was a real thing between these bands that had affection for each other personally, but also really pushed the competitive thing to the edge.
2: And not just between English bands either. The Beatles were watching American bands as well.
1: They sure were, and we're going to hear an example of exactly that, a song that was a direct inspiration for, "Aw, shucks, I'm not going to say it." Because if you grew up with the Beatles music, the connection will be obvious. If you didn't, I'm not going to do a spoiler on this one, but I'd like you to just hear this tune that came from New York City, from a singer-songwriter who came up through our folk scene in Greenwich Village. The Lovin' Spoonful. Many people were calling them the Beatles of America in 1966, and maybe in the case of this song, itself derivative of a tune from the 1930s, it was a fair comparison.

0: In the early summertime, on a gloriously sunny June afternoon, the Beatles were in a garden, and they were dressed in their finery, and they were maybe on something, but mostly sunshine. That and chain smoking Lark cigarettes, and being filmed, miming Paperback Writer and Rain, and finishing Revolver. And maybe for the ride in, hearing on the radio a new song by the Kinks called Sunny Afternoon.
1: Yes, and funny enough, Ray Davies wrote a review of Revolver and panned it, said it was a load of rubbish, but his second favorite song after I'm Only Sleeping was Good Day Sunshine.
0: And Paul McCartney's favorite song around the time that he created Good Day Sunshine was Daydream by the Lovin' Spoonful.
1: Yep. And the Lovin' Spoonful formed when Zalianowski and John Sebastian were at Mama Cass's house watching the Beatles on the Ed Sullivan Show.
0: And why do we learn these things? Because Scott Fryman has come knocking on the door and ringing the bell. Scott will be presenting Deconstructing Revolver at the Jacob Burns Center next Saturday for a couple of afternoon shows. It's a great opportunity having you as a radio guest to not only go into the minutia of the Beatles, but connect it to the environment of 1966 music, which was pretty sunny, but there were some dark moments as well. We were speaking earlier, just off mic, about how it was the year of the silly things that we heard, like Napoleon, They're Coming to Take Me Away, or these very sunny pop songs, all of which had a little irony to the mellow yellow sunny afternoon, but also of the Ballad of the Green Berets by Sergeant Barry Sadler, and Eve of Destruction was close enough for jazz in there about the same time.
1: Yep. Yeah, so it's gearing up towards the Summer of Love, which is coming, and flower power and all of that. But at the same time, you do have the Vietnam War raging. You do have other things happening in the world. Civil rights in this country is still an issue. And so there is a sunny side, but there's also, as always, other things going on. And Revolver does a pretty good job of staying on the sunny side, but John does add a little bit of darkness in there and a little bit of songs that make you think.
0: He sure does. We're going to go to one of those next, and we'll talk about how the lion's share of John's very excellent writing got left off of the American release of Revolver for Lord only knows reasons, but we'll go into those weeds in a moment, and I'll leave with the reality, the thought that in this time that I was painting a picture of circa June of 1966, this was a pop music world where the Beatles knocked the Stones off the charts, or the Stones knocked the Beatles off the charts, but then Frank Sinatra knocks them both off the
1: yes.
0: charts. And there's a duel that's going on between Painted Black, Paperback Writer, and Strangers in the Night.
1: It's a crazy time, and there's so much great music being written. There's so much great music to come. You've got the Byrds, you've got the Lovin' Spoonful, you've got Dylan, you've got the Beatles, and soon you're going to have Hendrix and Pink Floyd and everyone else. So it's really quite an incredible time.
0: And we will return to that incredible time right after this brief message from the 21st century. 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
4: Hello? Hello? Okay.

0: The song hadn't even been recorded yet, and John was satirizing himself.
1: Absolutely.
0: Don't get your trousers torn or your knickers in a twist.
1: You're making me feel like my trousers are torn.
0: And melodic ideas. She said, as opposed to she said.
1: Yes. And the lyric, of course, based on a conversation that he overheard with Peter Fonda telling George Harrison that Peter Fonda knows what it's like to be dead, and John saying, why are you filling us up with all this crap? And starting the song as he said, and it morphs into she said.
0: And sitting around the pool in a Hollywood mansion in L.A. in the blinding sunshine of this 1965-66 moment, which we look back on, and it is aglow. And the music is confirming that. Scott Freiman, yours truly, Paul Cavalcante, our producer, Jeremy Rayner, anybody listening who didn't experience these things in 1966, we can only imagine. But I truly believe that the music communicates a more illuminated time, a kind of enlightenment through pop culture. But we may never see that again.
1: I totally agree. This is an era where everything was changing. Everything was up for grabs. Any kind of new sound was something that could be used, and then moved on to something else. And the Beatles, as always, led the way.
0: So Scott Freiman's Deconstructing Revolver, the radio remix edition, has been our topic for Cavalcade for an hour here at 90.7 WFUV on this Sunday. The Saturday that follows this, so we're talking about next Saturday, the 11th of July, is when at 2 and again at 5, Scott will present his program proper, the Multimedia Extravaganza, at the Jacob Burns Film Center in Pleasantville, New York. And then from there, you go on to do what, where, and why.
1: Yeah, so follow me at deconstructingthemusic.com. You can follow me. I'm going to Ohio, Florida, North Carolina, Minneapolis, you know, all over the place. And books coming out, new films coming out, and the PBS show is getting ready for its third season in 2027. So please check it all out.
0: We started with the very first track recorded for Revolver, which was called Take One. Or Mark One, actually, excuse me, and which developed into Tomorrow Never Knows. We have now come to the end of our time together, and we'll end on the last song recorded for Revolver, and with honorable mention to things we didn't even have time to pick apart. The magnificent Eleanor Rigby with its staccato string arrangement and its lyrics that questioned mortality and even morality in a sense. This was an age when, you know, God is dead ? Was the cover of a magazine.
1: And the Beatles could be more popular possibly than Jesus.
0: Oh my goodness. This is the summer that was the story in America. The record hadn't come out yet, but you look at the press conferences and the way they were dressing and the way they were behaving. They had totally transitioned, but the world still thought they were the Mop Tops.
1: Absolutely. They were ready to be a studio band and leave all the touring behind, which was a pretty big deal. The idea that a band wasn't going to perform live, you know, that no one had heard of that before, but the Beatles were going to lead the way.
0: So She Said is, in fact, the last song that was recorded for Revolver, and it was preceded by things like Eleanor Rigby and Paul's timeless ballad, Here, There, and Everywhere, one of the few songs in the rock canon that absolutely is on par with or even surpasses the work of a Cole Porter or an Irving Berlin. The wonderful jangly John Lennon rock and roll numbers that were very informed by his choice of guitar and his psychedelic lyrics that were becoming more and more nonlinear.
1: Like And Your Bird Can Sing, you know, we know that was about a gift he made for Cynthia, but the lyrics could be interpreted in any kind of way, as can other lyrics on the album. So John is definitely doing the LSD quite a bit.
0: And we talk about the album now as a matter of continuity. If you grew up from the CD era on, 1980s on, you really don't know any other Revolver than the 14-track record that included the John Lennon songs we're talking about. And, of course, there's the marvelous single of Rain and Paperback Writer. But in America in 1966, there was a need on the part of Capitol Records to beef up the content of a pickup album that was released in June of that year called Yesterday and Today. They inexplicably got permission to pull three songs from the Revolver group that had yet to even be sequenced, and they stuck them on that record, And Your Bird Can Sing, Dr. Robert, and I'm Only Sleeping.
1: Three great songs and left off of the Revolver album.
0: Changing the balance of power. So the American record has got three George Harrison songs on it, but only two John Lennon songs.
1: It really did change the balance quite a bit, and it made it a weaker album in America, no question about it. And it would be the last time that that happened, that Capitol could chop up the albums, starting with Pepper. For the most part, the albums in America respected the same lineups as in England.
0: Paul stormed out of this recording session?
1: He did. He is playing bass on it, despite what you might read, but he did storm out afterwards, and George and John and Ringo finished it up.
0: We talked about the shimmering quality that the memory vision of 1966 has, and of all of the music that we've heard, and of an age, as I'm calling it, of pop enlightenment. There is no sound on earth that better captures that. Thank you, Scott Freiman, for visiting Cavalcade.
1: Thank you for having me. On 90.7
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1: Just let

Rock and roll music as American as apple pie. And on this celebration of America 250, the Cavalcade Golden Anniversary LP Crate Dig is dialing it back to the bicentennial, July 4th of 1976. But we're not going through record albums specifically. We're rifling through a bunch of concert ticket stubs for remarkable appearances by the stars of American and worldwide music, appearing either on July 4th of 1976 or within the month of July, many in the New York metropolitan area, all across America, and with some great live concert performances as close to the originals as I could possibly manage. But right there, the studio recording of the Beach Boys doing rock and roll music from an LP that was released in July of 1976 called 15 Big Ones. And for the Beach Boys' appearance on July 3rd of 76 at an all-day bicentennial concert at Anaheim Stadium, there was a lineup that included Santana, Aerosmith, Jeff Beck, and the Beach Boys were joined live for the first time in a long time by Brian Wilson. On July 4th of 1976, Elton John played one of his most memorable dates. 62,000 fans gathered at Schaefer Stadium in Foxborough, Massachusetts. Elton stood on top of his equipment, dressed as the Statue of Liberty, performing Philadelphia Freedom, the biggest hit of his career as of that moment, and not long after, an iconic performance on Soul Train. At that performance, he basically sings along with the released record in a studio set. But what I've got here is a Central Park 1980 performance. Now, this is just 4 years later. So Elton, at the top of his game, and with a ferocious version of Philadelphia Freedom for a New York audience. And to echo that iconic July 4th of 76 show in Foxborough then, and on the radio now, on Cavalcade at 90.7 WFUV.

July 4th of 1976 was America's 200th birthday, and on this 250th, we are looking back for the Cavalcade Golden Anniversary Crate Dig. I'm going to forego LP for the moment and replace it with Ticket Stub, because we're enjoying some of the great live performances that historically were centered around July of 1976. Live concert performances as close to that actual time as I can possibly dig up. And commemorating three amazing performances that happened on the 4th of July in 76, the Eagles and Fleetwood Mac playing to 37,000 at Tampa Stadium. Fleetwood Mac had yet to release Rumors. The recording you heard came from a year later, and a very confident band that now had both Rumors and the self-titled album under their belts gave a fabulous performance of Christine McVie's huge hit, Say You Love Me. And ahead of that, the Eagles, also in a very good place, performing in Landover, Maryland in 1977 for that recording of One of These Nights. And Elton John for Philadelphia Freedom, captured live in Central Park in 1980, and to note his historic appearance before 62,000 fans at Schaefer Stadium in Foxborough, Massachusetts. Starting on July 6th and running through the 11th of 76, the Destroyer Tour hit the Northeast. It featured Kiss, Bob Seger and the Silver Bullet Band, and the Jay Giles Band. Maybe you caught them in Jersey City at Roosevelt Stadium. Or maybe you were vacationing with the family and stole away from the family to sneak into the Cape Cod Coliseum in South Yarmouth. Those places hosted these acts from the 1975 live record Alive. Here is Kiss and one of their concert staples as we remember July of 76, a bicentennial summer of great rock in stadiums across America on Cavalcade at WFUV.

0: Bob Seger and the Silver Bullet Band, captured on the huge hit live record called Live Bullet that really brought Seger to American households. He was known as kind of an occasional hit maker on AM radio, becoming a staple of FM, but then the live record that included Turn the Page. And what you heard just there, Nutbush City Limits, really helped him to build his legend. Notable regarding Nutbush City Limits, an Ike and Tina Turner song, that Tina would have her own solo hit version of it, and Tina and Ike did part ways in the year of 1976 in music. Normally for the Cavalcade Golden Anniversary LP Crate Dig, we go into the album releases of a particular month exactly 50 years ago. In honor of the bicentennial, July 4, 1976, and other concert events that happened in that month, we are going to the stadiums and rifling through some old ticket stubs to great shows like that Seger and Kiss, the Jay Giles Band, the Destroyer Tour in Jersey City up in Cape Cod the week of July 6 through 11 of 1976. Meanwhile, in Memphis, Tennessee, something else was happening, and it wasn't Elvis Presley, oddly enough, but I'll tell you all about it in just a moment. FUV is proud to be a media partner of Capital One City Parks Foundation's Summer Stage and their 40th year of concerts in Central Park and parks across all five boroughs. Wednesday, July 8th, FUV welcomes Spoon, Rat Boys, and Bodega with a pre-show DJ set by Alisa Ali. 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
0: Elvis Presley and America. That's a U2 song that came downstream, but in 1976, Elvis was America in some aspects. He embodied so much of our experience. And he toured relentlessly, even though he only had a year to live. He was at the height of his live performance period in July of 1976, making stops at the Mabee Center in Tulsa, Fort Worth, and Memphis. But on July 4th of 1976, Memphis hosted ZZ Top, who honored Elvis with their hot version of Jailhouse Rock. So let's put Elvis singing a song that could very well have been our national anthem, followed by ZZ Top rocking out in Memphis on July 4, 76 on Cavalcade at FUV.

O beautiful, for spacious skies, for amber waves clear, for purple mountains' majesty, above the fruiting plains. America, America, God, shed his grace on thee. And he crowned thy good with brotherhood.

The wheel did spin for the Grateful Dead, hitting the road all through 1976 and landing on July 17th at the Orpheum Theater in San Francisco, a much-loved show and a kind of a rare live performance of a Jerry Garcia solo tune, The Wheel, by the Grateful Dead. And before that, it was Jailhouse Rock, performed by ZZ Top, who along with Lynyrd Skynyrd were in Memphis, Tennessee, on the 4th of July, 1976. And Elvis was on tour, stopping in Memphis and other places, his live recording of America the Beautiful. It's Cavalcade on WFUV. The Golden Anniversary LP Crate Dig has morphed into a ticket stub rummage, and we are experiencing the music that was played live at the moment of the American Bicentennial, not just in the great concert arenas, but in smaller venues, a small club on the Jersey Shore, and a downtown dive in New York City. Bruce Springsteen and the E Street Band were riding an incredible wave in 1976, having released Born to Run the year before, Bruce on the cover of Time magazine. And yet, for the 4th of July that year, he chose to stay close to home and did a low-key gig at the Stone Pony in Asbury Park.

don't have a suitable recording of that, but there is this released version from just around that time, overseas in London, in 1975, Hammersmith Odeon performance of Thunder Road, the way it would have sounded in those scaled-down small shows that Bruce still did. And lucky 4th of July vacationers on the Jersey Shore for the big bicentennial weekend, stealing away to the Stone Pony to discover America anew with Bruce Springsteen.

0: While Bruce Springsteen took in the sea air on the Jersey Shore, Talking Heads were down in the grungy Bowery in New York City on July 4th of 1976 for one of a bunch of shows that they performed that month at CBGB's. They were working in town at the time on what would be their album Talking Heads 77. And from a recent reissue of that collection, a live track of Psycho Killer recorded a year later than the time we're talking about, 1977, but still very much the room, the space, the audience size, and the energy of performance that Talking Heads would have delivered on that muggy July 4th with all of the festivities going on in town around them. And here was this little group of people, kind of, you know, the freak subset, who were down at CBGB's experiencing music that would turn the world on its ear. And it didn't come from England this time. It came from America. On two fronts, Talking Heads and Bruce Springsteen and the E Street Band, Asbury Park. The Stone Pony hosted them on July 4th of 76. And CBGB's alumni, the Ramones, had a big July 4th over in London. They made their first appearance at the Roundhouse. It was their first time performing overseas, and it was a July 4th show followed the next evening, July 5th, with the band meeting their British counterparts, The Clash and the Sex Pistols. So what a hang that must have been. And with everybody on the other side of the world, but thinking about America in its bicentennial moment, as we are right now, from the vantage point of America 250. One more July 76 concert performance from New York City, directly ahead on Cavalcade at WFUV. 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
0: One more for the history books. We have been surveying the music of July 1976 on concert stages all over America, and many happening in New York. Jefferson Starship returned to Central Park for a memorable performance in the pouring rain on July 7th, 1976. They performed before 50,000 people. The year before, in May, they performed for an even larger audience, and it was a classic radio-hosted event and broadcast in New York City on WNEW-FM. That's the concert performance I'll play for you now. And in 1976, with a new record, Spitfire, out, Paul Kantner quipped that it was a recreation of Woodstock because of the mud and the rain, and the band closed out with airplane favorites like White Rabbit and Somebody to Love. But for the occasion of both the 75 and 76 shows, their huge hit Play on Love plays us out for the Cavalcade Golden Anniversary ticket stub rummage to July 76 on FUV.

If music be the food of love, then play on, love, Jefferson Starship. To wind down Cavalcade's America 250 celebration with a throwback to the bicentennial July of 1976 on concert stages all across America. Paul Cavalcante, it's been a pleasure. Hey, wait, the British are coming. The British are coming, and so is Cara Manning with UKNY next.

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1: This is UKNY on WFUV in New York, Sunday night. I hope you're surviving this hellishly hot holiday weekend. I'm Kara Manning. Thanks to Paul Cavalcanti. I hope you caught his cavalcade conversation with Scott Fryman of Deconstructing the Beatles fame. If not, you'll be able to find Cavalcade in the archives at WFUV.org. This weekend is the 13th anniversary of this little show, UKNY, and it seems only right that a British-centric show launched around the 4th of July back in 2013. To celebrate that anniversary, as well as the NY part of the UKNY moniker, a conversation with a native New Yorker and one of my journalism heroes, CBS News' Anthony Mason, a 12-time Emmy winner who joined CBS News in 1986. This past May, Anthony launched his own independent YouTube series called Alchemy with Anthony Mason, conversations on the craft of the creative process that so far includes Paul Simon, Hozier, Nile Rodgers, Violet Grohl, Taj Mahal, and Muna, with more to follow. And this is Muna from their new album, Dancing on the Wall. This is Girl's Girl.

0: I'm Karen Manning with UKNY on WFUV, and if you appreciate smart, thoughtful, illuminating conversations about music and the arts and journalism with integrity and empathy, you're likely a longtime admirer of Anthony Mason, special correspondent for CBS News for four decades. Anthony's remarkable interviews over the years with musicians like Bruce Springsteen, Nick Cave, Lily Allen, Ray, Emily King, REM, and hundreds more are incisive and insightful, offering safe harbor for the artists and a place to reflect on their lives and music with honesty and clarity. Anthony has expanded upon what he does so well with a new independent YouTube series called Alchemy with Anthony Mason, which launched in May. And when I learned about it, I reached out to Anthony, and I am delighted to be chatting with you today.
1: Not as delighted as I am to be chatting with you.
0: In your Upper West Side flat where you record this series.
1: Yeah. Much to my wife's chagrin.
0: What made you want to open up your home to doing this?
1: I think, you know, as an interviewer, you strive for intimacy, and it can be very hard to create, especially if you're making TV when there are lights and cameras and you're trying to make people forget. And that was one reason, because I think if you're in somebody's home, it just feels more personal to start with. And the second reason, honestly, is I'm the child of a stepson of a painter and the son of an interior designer. And I grew up in a very visual space that did a lot unconsciously to fire my imagination as a kid. And so I view rooms as very special things. I remember interviewing Ez Devlin, the artist and set designer who did, she did Dell's show and The Weeknd's show. She makes these amazing sets, and she also makes these amazing artistic creations. But she said to me, "I think of a room as a person." And I thought, wow, that's the first time I've ever heard anybody say that, and I feel the same way. You know, I couldn't do a podcast in a conference room with two big mics like I see them all the time. I just didn't want that. And I also thought, you know, if you're asking a person to give something of themselves in a conversation, you're kind of giving something of yourself when you invite them into your home. And so those were the initial reasons why I did that.
0: There's a quote by Jeff Tweedy, "Creativity eats darkness," which has sort of become the opening salvo of
1: It's the rallying cry of this show, is what I say. I started to call it the war cry, and my producer said, maybe you don't want to call it that. But I think I know what I'm missing in the world right now, and it's conversations like this. To me, the whole creative process is such a human thing. It's very mysterious. There's a lot of concrete things you can understand, and there are a lot of things that occur that you just never quite will, which is part of what makes it fascinating. And it takes, you know, it takes trauma or heartbreak or loss or joy sometimes and turns it into this wonderful thing that actually lifts us up somehow and inspires us. And so it's inherently inspiring and positive and human and all those things. And in this fast culture we live in, when we're bombarded by things, I'm as guilty as the next person of, you know, not being able to sleep at 5:30 in the morning, pulling my phone out because I don't know what to do, and doom scrolling for an hour and a half. And inevitably, at the end of those 90 minutes, I'm sitting there going, I really hate myself for doing this. I haven't learned a thing. I don't remember anything I looked at. And why did I just do that? And so I'm looking for something. I'm having conversations I need, which something that feels slightly, that feels nurturing in some way. And human and intimate, and just that I walk away from thinking about rather than just having consumed like fast food or candy. And so that's why I did it, because I love these conversations that I've had, you know, for CBS for years, you know, many of them for Sunday morning or for the Saturday morning show, and, you know, in which I got to talk to artists for 45 minutes. But, you know, three or four of those minutes would end up on television. Most of them would, you know, just end up in the archive. And I was writing a book proposal a year ago, and I went back and pulled one of the conversation I had with Adele in 2008 when she was 20 years old. And there was, like, we had incredible access because it was anybody in America knew her. And there's about 2 hours worth of conversation in there, the vast majority of which never saw the light of day. And I just thought, okay, there needs to be a home for this stuff somewhere. And I wanted to create a sort of a library of conversations all related to the creative process and what it gives people. And you can be a singer, you can be a musician, you can be a writer, you can be a screenplay writer or director, whatever, painter. There's something similar about all of them, but to me it's one big conversation that I just want to invite people in to contribute to.
0: So this won't be limited to musicians?
1: No. Oh, everybody said, oh, it's a music show. And I'm like, no, it will start there because that's where my deepest connections are and relationships are. But to me, this all started for me because my stepfather was a painter. And I would go downstairs here in New York to go to school every morning, and he would be in the studio already. And there would be a blank canvas, and by the time I came home, it was, you know, there was the beginnings of a drawing, and the next day there would be another layer, and the next day there would be another layer. And without really understanding how sort of mystified I was by the whole process, I was so intrigued by how this process occurred. And he was painting, in those days, he was painting giant artichokes in all kinds of different colors. And you're just kind of like, as a kid, you're like, well, this is really cool, but where does this come from, and what's this really all about? So to me, it's just a fascination with what we get from making things that goes back to seeing my stepfather paint and then just loving music as a kid and wondering where songs come from. And to me, they're all connected. And so when I get somebody like Sally Mann, who I interviewed for CBS Mornings, who is both a writer and a photographer, and she can talk about what one of those art forms gives her and what the other one gives her, it's a really interesting conversation. Or if you get, I haven't done this yet, but if one day I want to talk to Joni Mitchell about painting, because she's a wonderful painter, and it's obviously very different than what she does musically. I find all of those things are ultimately connected in some way inside of us. And because you never can quite answer the question, you just keep asking it.
0: And not only that, but because there's so much attention right now on the scraping of artists' work via artificial intelligence, you know, the whole idea of what it takes to actually create is sort of eliminated from that dialogue.
1: Correct.
0: And the humanity of it as well, and bringing that into focus.
1: It takes a life to create art, and I mean living a life, and which obviously a computer can't do. I have real doubts about, look, I think for sure there will be some things that AI makes that people will buy and listen to and consume and whatever. But in the end, the story behind it is part of what the fascination with it is. And, you know, you won't have that. So I like to hope. I mean, I hope that that's the case, but who knows?
0: You chose to debut Alchemy with Anthony Mason via Hozier.
1: Yes.
0: Who you've known for quite a while, and you actually spoke to him very early on in his career.
1: Mm-hmm.
0: When you approached Andrew with this idea and said, I would love for you to be my first guest for this new series, why Andrew, and what did he say?
1: Because first of all, I just love him as an artist. He's probably, of his generation, he's probably my favorite singer. I just think he's also just an extraordinary live performer. I think his appeal crosses generations. You can connect with him, you know, if you're 25 or if you're 75, I think. And I wanted that, but I also know that he's an incredibly eloquent person if he's comfortable, and incredibly thoughtful and giving. He didn't have an album to promote or a tour to sell tickets to. But I knew he was going to be in New York, and I just reached out and I said, I really would like you to be my first guest. And he said, yes. I had this week when I had to start booking this show, and everybody, you know, wants to know whether you're going to be able to actually get any guests when you do something like this. And you're like, yes, I can do it. And then you're thinking, can I? I don't know. And I was literally coming back from the Grammys, covering it for CBS, and I was sitting in LAX with, like, you know, an hour and a half waiting, and I was like, I got to start booking this show. So I sent one text message to I hope he doesn't mind me using his name, Jeff Kramer, who manages Paul Simon. And I sent two emails to Nile Rodgers and to Andrew's team. And I said to all of them, you know, here's what I'm doing, and geez, I'd love to have you. And within I think 48 hours, I had three yeses.
0: Oh, that's brilliant.
1: And I was like, okay, I'm not out of my mind. Because every other day, pretty much, I thought I was. And I still do. But I'm having a great time.
0: Well, and I will also say that Hozier paid you a huge compliment, that when he sat down and began talking to you at one point when you were asking him about his dad coming on stage at Madison Square Garden. I don't want to ruin the interview because I would encourage everyone to listen to this fantastic, well, nearly 1 hour interview. Is he said, you know, you make me, you know, basically he said, you make me nervous because you make me want to run because, Anthony, you ask the right questions. You're a great listener, and you also know how to follow up a question with the right question. And you also, you get to the heart of the matter very quickly with your subjects.
1: Well, I think I asked him about his dad because the first time I ever interviewed him, I knew that the subject of his father, who had had an I think he had an accident, and then it was in surgery, it was made worse, and he basically had
0: been a drummer, right?
1: Yes, he'd been a drummer. I don't think that was his full-time job, but he was a passionate musician and drummer, and it happened when Andrew Hozier was quite young, and it was really traumatic for him, and it caused enormous financial difficulty for the family, and so all of that was compounded in his memory, and I had read that he was very touchy around the subject, and when I brought it up that first time, he couldn't even speak about it. He froze, and I felt really bad, but I was like, at the same time, the fact that you're freezing tells me how important this is. So I tried a little more, and I got a little something, but the thing that really When he played Madison Square Garden here at the end of 2023 and he brought his dad out to play drums, I knew, literally, my wife, Christina, Rebecca, my producer, and I, we all gasped because I'm like, I had no idea he could even do this now. And I was just floored. And I knew the magnitude of that moment for Andrew just watching it. And his father was great. He was great. So I ever since I saw it, I was like, I hope to get a chance to talk to him again, because I can only imagine what this meant to him. So that's why I felt, all right, I've got license to bring this up. I don't want to torture him about his dad, but it must have had meaning. And that's when he said, you have this way of putting me in my feelings, which I'm running away from all the time. And
0: is there a particular Hozier track that you like?
1: Probably Nina Craig Power. I feel like it's a deep track because I feel like it should be an anthem that everybody in the world knows. And I'm like, why is this not, Too Sweet is a very nice song, I get it. But I'm like, no, Nina Cried Power should have been Too Sweet, you know? And so I love it when he sings that. Also because I loved that Mavis sang on it as well.

0: I'm Karen Manning and Hozier with Mavis Staples and Nina Cried Power on UKNY on WFUV as chosen by CBS News' Anthony Mason, my special guest tonight, chatting about his new YouTube series called Alchemy with Anthony Mason. Back to our conversation.
1: You know, I met Jim Marshall, the photographer who took the famous Johnny Cash giving a finger to the, you know, that shot, and many others. Jim was at Woodstock and early when I started covering music. And Jim said to me, Jim was a very kind of gruff guy. And he said, you know, he said, you got to make them trust you. You got to make them trust you. You got to be in the room and you got to make them trust you. I didn't fully understand what he meant for a while. But I think what it is you have to make people understand that you're not there to embarrass them. You're there to understand them. And I think every artist ultimately wants to be understood. That's why they're writing songs. Or what they want to understand themselves, for that matter. And so that's always been my approach. Is like, when I first interviewed Springsteen in, I think it was 2005, I was asking him about a song, and I don't remember which song it was, but he looked at me kind of cross-eyed, and I think he thought I was asking, well, what girlfriend is this about, you know? And I said, I could tell he was didn't like where he thought I was coming from. And I said, no, you misunderstand me, I think. I said, I just was with Elmore Leonard, the crime writer, and he told me he had seen a photograph in the newspaper of a female federal marshal with a shotgun cocked on her hip. Mm. And an entire book came out of that, wondering who she was. He wrote an entire novel, created a character just in seeing that. And all of a sudden, Bruce's entire body language changed. And he was like, you understand that creativity comes from all these different places. And I was like, and then we had a different conversation. And so I always try to signal to the artist that I'm talking to that, you know, this is where I'm coming from. If I'm asking a question that feels personal, it's because I think it's important in understanding you.
2: You also asked Paul Simon about I Am a Rock, which he won't play anymore.
1: Mm-hmm.
2: And there was a very long silence after you asked him that about why. And you picked up, when he did say that he'll play the boxer, and you picked up on him saying, I don't mind playing the boxer.
1: Yes.
2: And I just thought it was just such a perfect example of listening so closely.
1: Mm-hmm.
2: And then creating another thread of conversation.
1: Mm-hmm.
2: Just by a throwaway phrase. Mm-hmm. That has multiple meanings.
1: When you have a long conversation with somebody, inevitably you hint at things that are important to you but you don't typically talk about. And your job as an interviewer, I always describe it as you're kind of invited into this person's house. And in most cases when you're invited in someone's house, you don't get past the living room. Your job as an interviewer is to look through the doorway that leads to the next room and go, what's in there? And then it's like a series of frames that you're walking, doorways you're walking through in the conversation. And in storytelling, it's the same thing. And so you really have to listen to people give you key words sometimes, or sometimes it's what they don't say or won't say that you have to listen for. And, you know, it's like you said, Paul said, I don't mind. And I'm like, how do you say I don't mind playing the boxer? And but that was interesting to me that he felt he'd outgrown his own song, even though people love it.
2: You also have the ability, which is something I admire, is you know when to be silent to allow the artist or the band to fill that space for you. You know, you did it with Paul Simon.
1: Mm-hmm.
2: In Alchemy, and you let him figure out what he wanted to say. Mm-hmm. Without pushing him. The hardest question in the world to ask you is, what Paul Simon song?
1: Well, you know, in this latest tour that he did, the one that I don't know if he's going to do it on this tour, but the one that he just did this past year, he started playing two songs that I've always loved, the late great Johnny Ace. Mm. And Rene and Georgette Magritte, After the War, which, and the arrangements on them both are absolutely stunning. And I had loved them in the beginning, but I heard them, I loved the way he brought them back. My son went another night, and he texted me from Nick, who's 26 now, he would have been 25 then. He texted me from the Beacon in the middle of Rene and Georgette Magritte, and he said, I'm in tears.
2: Mm-hmm.
1: And I said, and who writes a song about that? You know, that's one of the, I just like, I look at that song and I go, nobody else would write this song.
2: Yeah.
1: Nobody else. Renee.

0: Paul Simon on UKNY on WFUV. I'm Kara Manning, and back to my conversation with Anthony Mason.
1: The whole art of getting people to open up fascinates me, but the root of what I just said to you, Kemp, goes back to, again, back to my stepfather, who, when I met him when I was 1963, my mother took me to meet him down here on 49th Street, like 6 months before they got married. And he had asked me, I was coming on the fact he just started drawing artichokes. And one reason why you'll see an artichoke somewhere in the shot is that, this story. Okay? And it's in every interview now. I was commenting on the fact that I was like, what is that? And he's like, that's an artichoke. And he said, he pushed a piece of paper across the table to me. He said, why don't you draw me one? He gave me colored pencils and I pulled out the green pencil and started, and I knew what he was doing. He was just keeping the kid busy while he was talking to my mom. But I did it, and I wouldn't have even remembered making that drawing, except when we moved in, he had framed it and hung it next to other drawings of artichokes, including his own. And I use this story with young journalists that I talk to, everybody, because, and everybody relates to it partly because it's just a lovely gesture on its own. But the significance that I later took away, because I looked at that drawing and it looked really serious. And I realized I was seeing something that I had made in a way that I didn't even see it before. It changed. And what he taught me in that moment was the way you frame something changes the way you see it. And I have used that unconsciously for a long time, but now very consciously in everything I've done in terms of storytelling. Conversationally, whatever, you're building a series of frames and asking people to look at things a certain way. Each frame ideally leads you, it's like going through doorways, you know, doorways are frames, television is a frame. You're showing people in that frame what you want them to see and how you want them to see it. Henry, my stepfather, was also a frame maker. He framed his own paintings. Mm. So it was really interesting to watch how when you changed the frame, the picture changed. It looked different. Where you hung it. He hung things in sort of collage form in clusters of groups of paintings, and they would speak to each other.
0: How did that relate to your discovery and your love of music when you were growing up then?
1: It's all about, I'm fascinated with the architecture of anything, whether it's a song or I used to love seeing the initial drawings that my stepfather did for a painting. I was saying this to three members of Muna when they were in here. They did an NPR Tiny Desk Sessions, and I said I love watching those because you really can see the bones of a band. You know, you can really see why a band works, and you can understand the architecture of that collaboration. And so it's with a band, it's not only the collaboration of the artists, it's then the structure of the song and what each brings to the song and those things. It's fascinating to me when something works incredibly well and you're just blown away by it, to then study the architecture of it and realize how much of that is deliberate and how much of it is just serendipity, you know? But greatness tends to lead to luck, you know? And I just never, you know, I was even aware looking at my stepfather's work, some stuff was great and some of it wasn't. And then you're like, well, why is that great? And why isn't that great?
0: Why do you think, whether it be your stepfather's art or a musician, perhaps thinking in terms of Simon talking about what is a hit, what is not a hit.
1: Yeah.
0: What clicks, what doesn't, and why?
1: I think in the end, most artists are refining a particular theme of the way they see the world. Mm. And at certain points, it will take them,

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1: You know, when you make mistakes, and I'll go back and look at an old piece now and I'll see something, I go, oh my God, why did I do that? But I will realize I was trying to work out, like in television, in linear television, it's a lot like songwriting in the sense that transitions are key. And actually, I was talking, the first time I talked to Paul Simon, we talked about this. I said I would always look at transitions in pieces because that's where you can lose people. If you don't effectively transition in the storytelling process, the viewer will disconnect. And in linear TV, that's death. When I sit in an editing room and I play a piece of mine down to screen it, I can tell whether it's working because if it's working, I will lean in more closely like this. And I spend hours and years breaking down those things to try to understand, to construct and deconstruct storytelling and how you used the video and the sound that you had with the narration that you had and all

0: Violet Grohl with Big Memory on UKNY on WFUV. I'm Kara Manning, and Violet is the latest artist to be interviewed on Alchemy with Anthony Mason. Her episode with him dropped last week, in which she discusses with Anthony some of the deeper feelings guiding her debut album, Be Sweet to Me. More of my very special conversation with CBS News' Anthony Mason on the craft of interviewing, music, art, and his new YouTube series next. 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
1: 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I'm Kara Manning, and back to my conversation with Anthony Mason, talking about his new YouTube series, Alchemy with Anthony Mason.
2: So who would you like to be able to talk to if the lists were boundless?
3: It's a long list, honestly. I always say Dylan, because it's just, you know, even, he never talks, so... I wish, I've always also said the one person I wish I'd had a chance to interview was James Brown. Because I just think, I mean, I don't see a lot of this all happening without him. And he was so far ahead of so many things. And you just want to know what's inside that head, or what was inside that head. But it's I love two things. I love having new conversations, and I love having continuing conversations. I mean, I will talk to Florence Welch anytime, anywhere. Same with Iggy Pop. Same with Nick Cave. Same with Barry Gibb. I've been fortunate with some of those people to, you know, to have interviewed them four or five times, and they're always in a different place, and they always have something interesting to say about where they are. And the older I get, the more I'm interested in how people travel through this artistic journey, if you will. I hate the word journey, but it's just, it's an artistic, it's a, there's a growth and a change and a, you know, and the question I ask almost everybody now is, you know, particularly musicians, is what does music give you, or what does painting give you? And it's usually, the answer is usually pretty emotional, because, you know, I think a lot of people feel, I know how I feel as a listener, which is that I cannot imagine being on the planet without music.
2: Has music saved you? Did it save you, especially after the pandemic or during the pandemic?
3: No, I wish it had, but it's absolutely, I remember, for example, when my aunt died in 2007, and it was right before, it was a series of, I lost my aunt and my father and my mother all within 7 months. And you talk about sort of buried treasure. There's an album by an artist who goes by a girl called Eddie that I don't know how I found it. I found it in one of those, if you like this album, you like this album, you may like this album. And it was like number 10. And I started listening to it. And it was all I listened to for months. It's what kind of got me, it's when I needed to go away somewhere and just process everything, I put that on and took a walk. And, you know, and I've had a lot of, there's so many people and a lot of musicians, you know, we'll talk about literally feeling like their life has been saved, you know, by a particular album or a song even. And so the, you know, and nobody writes a song for that reason, but it's amazing that the power it can have. I think one of the reasons I started covering culture after I'd been covering news for 20 years was because I never saw it covered the way I wanted to see it. Because I held it, I would say to the people I worked with, I'm like, look, you know, you treat this as sort of a, it's kind of superficial celebrity stuff. And yeah, there's an element of that. But I said, think about what you know, when you get up on a Saturday morning, what is it you want to do? You want to go to a movie, you want to see a concert, you want to, you know, you want, those things have meaning to you. And I said, think about how you defined yourself. Hozier was so eloquent about this when we were talking about how you would use songs to understand who you were. Mm-hmm. And you would build a library of songs that essentially was the architecture of yourself. I have enormous respect for what artists do to create things like that, because I value what they've given us to such a degree. And I saw the amount of work that my stepfather put in. He was in the studio every morning at the same time, worked all day long. Made something some days he didn't. Some of it was good, some of it wasn't good. But it was a job, and he had a great discipline to it. And I think there's something fascinating about watching an artist basically go off this cliff, you know, with no structure to try to create something. You know, how do you decide what you're going to paint? How do you decide what you're going to write about? You don't know.
2: You know, I feel that you're doing the same thing with this new series, Alchemy of the Anthony Mason. I think that you are doing something that's needed. Because a lengthy conversation is precious these days.
3: No kidding.
2: You know, friends were bringing up, where do you go in New York now to sit down and have a long conversation where it's quiet, where you can really get into deep things? And apparently the answer is now Anthony Mason's
3: apartment. I hope so.
2: But to end this, because I could keep talking to you, but unfortunately I have an hour-long show.
3: You know what? That's more than enough, I've decided.
2: But we were talking about some artists that we both love and admire, and we both landed upon Ray.
3: Yes.
2: Who you did an absolutely spectacular interview with when she released her first album in 2023. She has a brand new album out now. What is it about Ray that you find so compelling and interesting? Will she be coming to your apartment to have a longer chat?
3: I've been begging her, people. I would love for her to come here.
2: Yeah.
3: I love everything about Ray. I saw her at Radio City Music Hall when she played here, it was like a month ago or so. And she was just fantastic. I mean, that is not an easy room. We've talked about this. It's big. It's wide. It's doesn't feel intimate when you're in it. And she somehow turned it into a nightclub with a 20-piece band behind her. And it was just an unforgettable evening. And she is so talented. The first time I listened to her, I was like, this woman. And I said this to her face. I said, you can sing anything. Mm-hmm. Doesn't matter what genre. And she said, oh, my. I said, yeah. I mean, and that's what I love about her. But she has so much joy behind her music making. And she's been through a lot. But you feel the she's got a song called Joy on this album. You feel her. It's just, you can feel what music does for her every time she sings. And also she's just, I mean, doing an interview with Ray couldn't be easier because she's just such a lovely person. And that joy is right on the surface. You don't have to mine down to get to it. It comes right at. I remember her describing in that interview we did, you know, being in New Orleans, I think when she was a teenager and traveling through America, and she went to Preservation Hall Jazz Band, and she was sitting on the floor. It was hot, and people were sweaty, and the musicians, you know, they were obviously spitting when they were like on the trumpet. And she said, but I was just like, I want to do that. And I'm like, I like this woman. And, you know, and every so often somebody comes along who you just can't help but root for, and it's just, I love it when that happens.
2: See, this is the beauty of the perfect Anthony Mason interview, because you have led me down the path. Her album is called This Music May Contain Hope.
3: Yes.
2: Joy seems a great way to end our interview, which actually I think her sisters are also on that song.
3: Yes, they are.
2: Well.
3: That's right.
2: So why don't we end it with Joy, Anthony Mason, because that is what you have given me.
3: It has been a joy to talk to you.
2: As an avid admirer of your interviews over many years, the new series is called Alchemy with Anthony Mason. It's on YouTube, on your own YouTube channel. And I should mention that it's also a partnership with the Flag Art Foundation.
3: Yes, they are our founding sponsors. We're very grateful, and my producer would kick me if I didn't say, please like and subscribe.
2: Right. Anthony, thank you.
3: Thank you.

0: Ray, joined by her sisters Amma and Absolutely, on Joy from This Music May Contain Hope. I'm Kara Manning, and what a joy to speak with Anthony Mason. My gratitude to him and his Alchemy producer, Rebecca Castagna. You can find Alchemy with Anthony Mason on YouTube. Look for Anthony's recent conversation with Violet Grohl, and coming up on July 15th, Taj Mahal. 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
0: 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I'm Kara Manning, and this is Self-Esteem's Rebecca Lucy Taylor.

will happen because it's got to. It's not just perseverance we need. It's patience.

from her 2025 album, A Complicated Woman. That is Self-Esteem, and if not now, it's soon. Over July and August, Rebecca Lucy Taylor is wrapping up her tour dates supporting that album, including a big show at Cardiff Castle on July 24th and Latitude on July 26th. Thank you for listening to UKNY this evening. I'm Kara Manning. Right around the corner, Benham Jones with an FUV music mix. 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

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Iconic music video, a record title that still rattles around in my mind, kind of rent-free. That is Halfway Between the Gutter and the Stars. That is Weapon of Choice. And the music video, of course, featuring Christopher Walken doing all sorts of happy dances all around town. Benham Jones with you. Sunday night, 90.7 FM, holiday weekend. The heat wave has broken. We can get on with our lives. America is 250 years old. We had a lot of fun on the radio the last couple days. And now we are back to business as usual. Thank you so much for joining me. I will be here tonight until midnight. New music right now, the latest from Noah Kahan, currently on the Great Divide Tour, hitting Citi Field for 2 sold-out shows this month with Gigi Perez, Annabel Dinda, from that new record. It's Noah Kahan with Doors.